0: enters its sixth month. NPR's Kat Lonsdorf has more.
1: In a statement, Pentagon spokesperson Sean Parnell confirmed the department made efforts in the past week to significantly speed up munitions production. He said that the U.S. is focused on acquiring more to provide, quote, the weapons our warfighters need at the pace the threat demands. But he also said the effort was not new, that it was part of a broader plan to modernize the department, one that began before the U.S. launched war in Iran in February. The administration has repeatedly denied reports that some missile stockpiles have been depleted in this war. Such weapons often take years to replenish. Kat Lonsdorf, NPR News, Washington.
0: President Trump has named Will Scharf as the new White House counsel. As NPR's Franco Ordonez reports, he starts on September 1st.
2: Scharf takes over as the White House's top lawyer after overseeing the administrative work of the Oval Office as the White House staff secretary. He also led the National Capital Planning Commission, which approved the president's construction of the White House ballroom. He is perhaps best known, though, as the attorney who presents and explains executive orders to the president before he signs them during public Oval Office signings. The president wrote on social media that Scharf is tough, strong, and smart, and loves the country. Trump said David Warrington, the current White House counsel, is heading to the private sector. Warrington formerly served as a personal counsel and lawyer for Trump's 2024 campaign. Franco Ordonez, NPR News.
0: Wildfires have led to evacuations throughout the western portions of the U.S. and in Canada. NPR's Shondalise Duster has more.
3: Evacuation orders have been issued across western parts of the U.S. and southwest Canada as extremely hot and dry conditions fuel the spread of wildfires in the region. In Utah, officials say close to a dozen active wildfires have scorched more than 300,000 acres as of Sunday evening. Fire officials say two helicopter pilots died on Friday while battling a wildfire in the state that has burned over 100,000 acres. The National Interagency Fire Center says firefighters are working to contain more than 90 large wildfires across the U.S. The center also says more than 180 new fires, including eight large ones, have been reported nationwide since Saturday. A state of emergency has also been declared in Canada's British Columbia province, where more than 100 wildfires are burning. Shondalise Duster, NPR News.
0: U.S. futures contracts are trading in mixed territory at this hour. Dow futures are down about 130 points. NASDAQ futures up 29. This is NPR. The Coast Guard says the operator of a boat that capsized in New York Harbor, killing a mother and her infant daughter, is facing criminal charges. Authorities are investigating whether the vessel was chartered illegally. Authorities say the speedboat overturned around 10:25 p.m. last night near Liberty Island, home to the Statue of Liberty. 12 people were rescued from the water before police arrived, and police divers later located the 27-year-old woman and 5-month-old girl in the water. The 46-year-old operator faces 13 reckless endangerment charges. Scientists say they found a new clue as to how COVID-19 may cause long COVID, as NPR's Rob Stein reports.
4: The researchers studied more than 1,100 patients who were hospitalized for COVID at 20 hospitals around the country. In a paper published in the journal Nature, the team, led by researchers at the University of Texas at Austin, found that infection with the coronavirus that causes COVID can apparently reactivate other viruses that had been dormant in their bodies. That includes a family of common viruses that may be associated with long COVID. The researchers hope the advance will lead to new ways to treat long COVID, which affects millions of Americans. Rob Stein, NPR News.
0: At the weekend box office, Spider-Man, Brand New Day, took the top spot with an estimated $144 million in its second weekend. The Sony Marvel film has made $1.6 billion globally, and it's also the highest grossing movie of the year so far. This is NPR.
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8: Snappers, today we're taking a little detour down a very special road. Something different. I want to hand the Snap wheel over to a dear friend to introduce a series we made in partnership with Lemonada Media. It's a show with heart, with soul, even a taste of the shadow, and it comes to us from the voice, the vision, and the wonder of Lupita Nyong'o. You may recall Lupita from the stage, from the screen, the Oscars, the whole constellation. In fact, the fancy people are celebrating her turn as Helen of Troy in Christopher Nolan's epic The Odyssey. All of that, but here at Snap, we know Lupita as a storyteller, as a 3 a.m. texter, as a gift giver, a host extraordinaire with a destination in mind. Lupita Nyong'o, take it away.
9: 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Sensitive listeners, please be advised. I don't know one Kenyan who would rule out witchcraft, juju, urogi. Ah, no, it doesn't exist. I feel in some capacity, every Kenyan has a little belief, a hidden belief in urogi. In my family, it was very much the Lord is our shepherd and the blood of the lamb will cover me and protect me. But also, watch out for that dude. Watch out for that corner. Just err on the side of caution. Today, we're going to get into all of that. Superstition, urogi, juju. We're crossing into the shadow side. I'm Lupita Nyong'o, and this is Mind Your Own.

0: When I was in year 7, I was hanging out in our field at school. I'd finished my activities and I was waiting for the late bus. Me and my friends were gathered at the edge of the playing field. We were lying on the ground. We were chatting amongst ourselves, just kicking it. And there was a group of boys, I think they were like in year 5, running around the field. But for some reason, they decided to run in our area. They were running around us, and one of the boys decided to jump over my legs. Over my legs. And I was like, so shocked. Because that is such a bad thing to do in my culture. There's a superstitious belief that if you jump over someone's legs, you stunt their growth and you could make them barren. The way you undo it is he has to jump over you again. So I'm like, come back here, you come back here, jump over me. Why could you do that? So he comes, he jumps over me, and now he's giggling. I'm like, you shouldn't be jumping over us. There's a whole field. Go play elsewhere. Me and my friends are huffing and puffing, like, why are they doing this to us? Shame on them. They were so irritated, these small boys, you know? And then I decide, okay, if he does it again, man, I'm going to have a word with him. He does it again. All my protests are falling on deaf ears. I swear to God, next time this boy comes my way, I'm going to trip him. I'm just going to kick my leg up casually the way I have been doing and trip him. So, you know, I get back into conversation, but now my attention is fully on these boys. I'm pretending to engage in this gossip session, but no, I am like listening to the pitter-patter of these boys' feet, waiting for them to approach. And I lift my foot and it catches his and he falls. Yes! Did it. But just as soon as I've rejoiced, I recognize almost like in retrospect that the fall didn't sound right. It was a p-k-k. And so I'm like, wait, what? I get up. All my friends get up. We're looking at the boy. He sits up, cradling his hand, and he goes, ow. And he looks down at his arm. I look down at his arm, and I see that where it's supposed to be brown, there is something white jutting out. And no sooner have I seen that white thing jutting out, of blood. His hand is facing the wrong direction. And then he starts to scream.
1: I'm about to be in a lot of trouble.
0: I broke someone's arm. I don't know what to do. There is panic all around me. My friends have run to call the receptionist. The teachers have shown up. In no time, there's an ambulance there. You know, I just wanted him to trip and maybe have a little graze on his elbow. That's it. You know, a little whoops. I didn't want him to end up in hospital. He's put on a stretcher and he's carried away. The teachers that are left behind are trying to figure out what happened. And I feel like everybody knows that I did it on purpose. I'm hearing the boys that were running around, they're telling the teachers, oh, we were playing, and then he jumped over their legs and tripped. I realized that nobody knew that I had done it intentionally. And so I chose not to say anything. I was crying and crying. And I remember like my teacher saying, why are you crying so much? You're fine. Can't you see that the boy is hurt? You need to have sympathy for him. Surely they would find out. Surely he would say something. I wanted to find out what hospital he was in. But then I realized that if I take too much action, they might figure it out and then I might get expelled. My parents might have to pay the hospital bill. At that point, things were tight financially, and I knew that. He was out of school for a while, maybe a week or two. We were asked to write him a get well soon card, and so I signed the card. And I was just so sure that when he got better and came back to school, he would come for me. When I heard he was back, that day, I didn't hear anything my teacher said in those first sessions of class, man. Because all I could think about was like, I'm going to see him. I'm going to run into him at recess. He was going to point a finger at me and yell at the top of his voice. It's her fault. It's her fault. It's her who did it. It was break time. And very unceremoniously, he just passed me by. He had one hell of a cast on. He saw me. He said, hi. I said, hi. And he just went on. It was like he didn't even recognize me. Like, he didn't equate me to his accident at all. At first I was perplexed. Because here I was, and I saw his face every night. And so to see him so unburdened by me was really quite surprising. And then I thought, phew, that means I'm really in the clear. I felt relief. And I just kept the guilt. I didn't get suspended. I didn't miss one day of school. And I didn't get socially condemned. If I didn't tell this story, nobody'd know. But I would. So, what constitutes getting away with it?
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1: Welcome back. You're listening to Mind Your Own. At some point or another, we've all had a scheme. Maybe it's a gamble that you're sure is going to turn out in your favor. And it does. And it keeps working for you. It's almost too good to be true. Well, I can tell you with certainty that you have never heard a scheme quite like this one. Today on Mind Your Own, we're taking you to Kenya to meet John Kibera, the man who disturbed the dead. I hope you're listening. John Kibera knows a lot about the thief manual.
2: You know, a thief is not wise. A thief's money is spent quickly, runs out quickly. When you are a thief, you have to be a hypocrite. You have just to pretend that you have no idea what is going on.
1: Since age 11, crime was the only way he knew how to survive. He had been caught several times, served some time, and went back to robbing banks and carjacking. One day, it nearly cost him his life.
2: We were at a place called Kawangware. We accosted this particular victim as they were driving into the compound. We did not know that the police were laying in wait. I heard the first gunshot, the second gunshot, and the third gunshot, and everyone scrambled. We had gone as a squad of six people. The police gunned down two of them.
1: John made it out alive, but this was his last time doing armed robbery. He realized he wanted to find a better, safer hustle.
2: I really sat down and thought, what kind of crime would not bring me trouble with the police? What kind of crime would not give me trouble with the public?
1: Attending the burial of one of his friends who was involved in the carjacking was a brutal reminder of why he had to change things up. And at that funeral, he noticed something.
2: In the cemetery, I noticed that the rich were being buried in very expensive coffins. And this is where I got the idea. How could I steal these coffins?
1: John imagined it would be like any other heist. You find a buyer?
2: I found a coffin shop and talked to the owner.
1: Put together a small team of reliable men?
2: Two of them, we had been locked up together.
1: And yes, there was that one grisly detail of handling dead bodies, but John had a solution for that too.
2: Like three beers and then smoke some weed. Even thieves use drugs too, to sort of escape what awaits you.
1: All that was left was to do the job. Luckily, John knew a spot that was just 10 minutes away from where he lived in Nairobi. In January of the year 2000, John Kibera and his band of misfits headed to Langata Cemetery for their first heist.
3: Langata Cemetery imegawanywa kwa mara tatu.
2: Langata Cemetery is divided into three sections. There is a section for burying the very wealthy. There is a section for burying the millionaires. And the last section is for burying the poor.
1: They got there at 2 a.m., so there were no guards around to watch them sneak into the wealthiest section of the graveyard. They picked a grave at random and shoveled off the top layer of soil. Underneath was a concrete slab.
2: The rich plaster the sides of the grave, and then they put the slab on top. The slab made the work easier, because all you needed to do was just put it aside.
1: After moving the slab aside, the team saw what they had come for. An expensive coffin. They hoisted the coffin out of the hole and set it on the ground. And when they opened it up...
3: Suti ya ngiri kumi ya Kenya.
2: He had on a suit, a golden ring, chain, good shoes. I was ecstatic.
1: John and his team pulled the body out of the coffin, which was less foul than he thought it would be.
2: The kind of corpse we are talking about is a rich person's corpse. It was very well preserved. It was like a sculpture.
1: Turns out, even in death, the wealthy sleep better than the poor.
2: So, together with my team, we removed the suit, we removed the shoes, we removed the jewelry. Then we dumped the body back without any of the clothes or jewelry and without the coffin. They put the slab back so that people would not catch on. We were fulfilling the scriptures that say,
4: Binadamu walikuja duniani bila kitu na atarudi bila kitu.
2: A human being comes naked to the world and they should live naked. And by 4 a.m., I had taken the coffin to the businessman who owned the coffin shop and he paid me my first 70,000
1: shillings. 70,000
2: shillings.
1: That could get you something nice, like a top-of-the-line computer or television. And then John took the chain, suit, and shoes to a second-hand market called Gekomba for some extra cash.
2: And from there, I felt business was really good because now I had found the shop and my work was now to bring in the coffins.
1: But John is not even 20 years old at this point. And like a lot of people his age, he went through that cash fast.
3: Umeenda, umeka kwa bar.
2: You know, you're in a bar. You need a drink. You know, a woman comes in. You need a woman. You don't want to embarrass yourself in your own local club.
1: John knew he had a good thing going. He just had to think more strategically.
2: I used to buy the newspaper every day to read the obituaries. And if the obituary was a full page or half page, I knew that the deceased was coming from a wealthy family. In the obituaries, they must state that the meeting is taking place at 6 p.m. At this specific place. That's where the meetings to plan the funeral are happening.
1: John and his boys would put on suits to blend in, head to the funeral preparation meeting, and listen. The bigger the budget of the coffin, the more money they would make when they stole it.
2: Most days I could attend 2 meetings where people were mourning.
1: But they couldn't go to the graveyard until nightfall. So during the day, John and his guys would just hang out.
2: We would go to bars.
3: Iko River Road, Nairobi. Iko Uthiru.
2: Like one in River Road in Nairobi and another in Uthiru.

0: Wanjiru.
1: Her name was Margaret Wanjiru. We met in a bar in Nairobi. We were having fun and enjoying the one-man guitar show. She used to work in bars. In the course of our conversation and getting to know each other until the point of getting intimate, that's when I told her about what I did. And she understood.
2: She didn't just understand. No. Margaret invited herself into John Kibera's team, and she was in 200%.
1: When the priest or the pastor would be saying, it is time to lower the body, Margaret would be there and would really cry a lot. Some of the coffins were not sealed with nails, but had locks. And in that crying, she would take an opportunity to take a photo of the lock to help us know how to open it later. The lady was hardcore.
2: John's team grew to have 8 people total. And over the next year, they would make around 150,000 shillings every time they dug up a coffin and sold the valuables. That was enough to buy a brand new car. And John's original hunch was right. This was much safer than holding a person at gunpoint or stealing a car.
1: It was a lot better than armed crime or armed robbery. The cops wouldn't ask you any questions.
2: It's true. A corpse wouldn't give you the same heat a living person would. At least, not most of the time.
1: One time, we went to steal from a grave in Nyanza province. And when we tried to, we all started trembling. And we couldn't do it. And this is the first time I started suspecting that corpses could have evil spirits. I only used to hear about it, but I never used to believe it.

On the next Fresh Air, journalist Gil Duran. He spent years following a small group of Silicon Valley billionaires and says they are at war with American democracy and winning. His new book is called The Nerd Reich. Join us.

0: Cheap drones and autonomous vehicles are upending warfare, and military leaders are struggling to keep up.
1: There's no front line now.
0: The changing weapons of war and what they mean for global conflicts. That's next time on Think.

0: Welcome back to Snap Judgment, the shadow side from Mind Your Own, Lupita Nyong'o. Please drop us back into the story.
1: The team wasn't even able to get the coffin out of the grave. That's how hard they were trembling. And over the next few days, John started to see visions of whom he could only assume was that poor soul that he was trying to rob.
2: When I went to sleep, I would see this person, like literally, I would see this person. And when I felt that this dead body

0: this corpse was tormenting me, I spoke to one elder and told him what was happening to me. And he told me that I had to find 50,000 shillings and go back to that community and ask for forgiveness. So I did, to free myself from this problem.
1: Well, a restless spirit and an anonymous donation was not enough to stop John from keeping this operation going. Not when the money was so good.
0: Now I had money. I built an amazing house, a 7-story house in the neighborhood.
2: Gari ya Peugeot. Ambapo hiyo gari ndio ilikuwa na sifa sana Kenya.
0: I bought myself a Peugeot 504, which was renowned in Kenya. I could pay to sleep in a nice hotel. I could visit different parts of the country. I could go to Mombasa, to the coast. I was at the peak of my life. It was like
2: ni maisha London.
0: A London lifestyle.
1: Not only was John's wallet happy, but he realized he kind of liked being the boss. This was a level of security and comfort John had just never known.
0: So for each job we did, I had to get more money. I loved it.
2: Nilikuwa nafurahia kwa sababu mimi ndio patron.
0: I was the patron. They wouldn't go on any operation without me. It felt good to be the boss who many people depended on.
1: John Kibera could finally enjoy the little things in life, like dates with Margaret.
0: She was the first person to just take me somewhere where we could relax, like a recreational place, like one where there was lots of entertainment with Kikuyu musicians, whom I loved. She was beautiful. I loved her heart. And I respected her.
2: Kunifanya tu najisikia mimi ni mwanaume.
0: She used to make me feel like a man. She really used to encourage me and tell me, you know, be strong, love. I did this work until it got to a point where the corpse was really nothing to me. We just kept on doing our thing without fearing anything.
1: Which made John and his team more ambitious. They wanted to think bigger and bolder about their heists. Like when they went after the grave of Ibrahim Akasha, a drug kingpin who operated out of Mombasa.
2: Yo, who is Akasha?
0: He was a drug lord in a coffin worth 1.2 million shillings. When he was shot and buried, we got the coffin. After 2 days, word went round that Akasha had been exhumed. But no one knew who had done it.
1: They had picked too big a target. News was starting to spread around Nairobi and other parts of Kenya that people were indeed stealing from graves. But the names and faces were still unknown. John and his associates continued to disturb the dead and tempt fate. Fearless, rich, and a little sloppy.
2: Nakumbuka kulikuwa Saturday, mwendo wa saa 7:30 usiku.
0: I remember it was a Saturday, around 1:30 a.m.
2: Kuna siku tulitoaga jeneza mahali panaitwa Githunguri.
0: We had gone to steal a coffin at a place called Githunguri.
1: Everything had been going as planned. They found a grave, dug out the slab, but before they could get the coffin out, a local spotted them.
0: And they started screaming, "Thieves! Thieves!" We ran away and they started chasing us. My 4 colleagues and I took off, and when we got to River Sagana, it was everyone for himself. At least I could swim.
2: Tulitoroka. Mimi mwenyewe nilisaidiwa na kwa kuingia kwa mto Sagana.
0: I jumped into River Sagana and I swam for about 500 meters. I got out of the river and onto the road.
1: John hailed down a vegetable truck that gave him a lift back to town. He rented a hotel room and tried to lay low for the night.
0: I was lucky to have gotten away, but I kept thinking, what about my colleagues? I was taking tea in the hotel when I heard it announced on the news.
2: Kwa news ya Kenya imetangazwa kuna wezi walichomwa ABCD, ulikuwa naiba kaburi, matokeo kama hayo.
0: Thieves had been burned in Maragua when they were trying to steal a coffin.
1: Some of John's guys had been caught by angry locals who wanted justice. They were taken to Maragua and executed. As the other hotel guests shook their heads at the news, John, for his own safety, played along and pretended like he didn't know anything. He knew he had to stay as far removed from this news cycle as possible, which meant he couldn't even go to their funerals.
0: I did think about it. I would have wanted to. But the fear that I could go there and, you know, and then the suspicion, people would say this guy was with them or they used to be together. That fear stopped me.
1: And this isn't like that gang shootout that got John into grave robbing in the first place. No, this time John was the boss. John had spent time with them. John had brought each of them into the fold.
0: They had families and I knew their families. I knew their wives. I knew their children. So I was really sad that I had brought them into this kind of tragedy. I was heartbroken. I felt like I had no strength. I would wake up and go to a pub. I would play pool. I would play from like 2 p.m. to 8 p.m. at night. And then I would go back home.
1: John and his team lay low, not daring to approach another grave. But after a few months, the money started running out. A few of John's men approached him and said,
0: "When the cooking stick breaks, that is not the end of cooking. Like you don't stop cooking because the cooking stick has broken." So they said, "Let's get back to work."
1: John agreed to continue the grave robbing spree. After all, it was the only source of income. Not just for himself, but for his whole team. And they'd all gotten used to that London lifestyle. But before he could plan another heist, he had to tell a certain someone that it just wasn't worth the risk anymore. That person was Margaret.
0: I mean, she loved the work. But you know, when I looked and saw that trouble was starting to crop up, I felt, no, there is no point for both of us to die. And that is why I asked her to step aside from this.
1: After a long and difficult argument, John agreed to give some of his earnings to Margaret so that she could step out of the coffin-stealing game and start a business of her own.
0: You do this and let me hustle.
1: That marked the last time he and Margaret ever spoke. And John kept hustling, kept unearthing coffins, and kept tempting fate.
2: We are Boxing Day, mwaka 2004.
0: It was Boxing Day of 2004.
2: Hapo ndio tulitoaga jeneza ndani ya kaburi ya Langata.
0: We were at Langata Cemetery. And we had dug this particular grave and we had taken the coffin out. But the vehicle that was supposed to come and collect the coffin was late. You cannot carry the coffin on your back. You cannot put it on a motorbike.
1: Daylight was approaching and the team did not have enough time to put the coffin back where it came from. John knew that if they got caught with this coffin, it would be Maragua all over again. In a snap decision, he resorted to a skill he had sworn off what felt like a lifetime ago.
2: To hijack.
1: Carjacking. And the first van they saw wasn't just any van.
2: Giovanni, your NTV.
0: a van belonging to the Nation Media Group.
1: Probably the largest multimedia production company in all of East and Central Africa.
0: I switched off the van and grabbed the key. Meanwhile, one of my teammates pulled the driver out of the van.
1: The team left the newspaper employee on the ground and went back to the cemetery.
0: When we got to the cemetery, the coffin couldn't fit because there were still newspapers in the back of the van. So I quickly got into the back of the van. I removed all the newspapers. I dumped them on the ground. And they handed me the coffin.
1: After John pulled the coffin into the back of the van with him, his teammates closed the door and locked it from the outside. There were no windows, no screens to see the road or the driver's seat. So all John could really see was this golden coffin that they planned to sell. He heard his teammates get in the front and felt the van start moving. Now, Lang'ata Cemetery is very close to Nairobi's central business district, like 10 minutes tops. Surely they could get there, sell the coffin, and ditch the vehicle. At least, that was the plan. John was sitting in the back of the van, in the dark, when he heard...
3: Pa, pa, pa, pa.
0: That's when the shooting started.
1: John was thrown against the wall as the van swerved and then came to a screeching halt. He desperately tried to find shelter as bullets punched holes through the van's walls.
0: The van was like a sieve.
1: With the doors locked from the outside, John had nowhere to go. But daylight was bleeding through those bullet holes, and it was shining a light on his one saving grace. John Kibera cracked open the lid of that golden coffin, slid inside of it, and closed it shut.
0: After about 3 minutes of gunshots, there was silence. My colleagues, from the number of gunshots, I would not expect they had survived. So I knew they were dead.
1: John lay silent and sweltering in the heat. But he could hear voices approaching. Police.
0: I heard the door of the van being opened.
1: Someone must have reported the carjacking.
0: Police discovered that there was a golden coffin in the back, and they wondered what it was for. One of the police officers was asked to check what it was for. I lay completely still. I stiffened my body and opened my eyes wide and fixed them. In that panic, I cut off a piece of cotton wool from the side of the coffin, and I put it in my mouth so I would look truly dead. And I just prayed for God to save me any way he could. When the police officer opened the coffin, we saw each other face to face. My eyes were wide open, but they were fixed, trying to put on the look of a dead person. I played dead as best as I could. The officer slammed the coffin shut. He got out of the van and told the other officers that there was a corpse inside the coffin and it was sweating. I could hear them discussing among themselves what to do. They agreed that the corpse needs to be taken to the city mortuary. So they agreed that they would carry the coffin and put it in the police Land Rover. So, six of the officers lifted the coffin and they were carrying it on the tarmac of Kenyatta Avenue. That's when my heart told me, don't be slow. So, just as they were about to put it in the Land Rover,
2: pa, wakaachiria kwa rami paraga cha, nikaruka nini, wakasema shaitani.
0: I smacked the coffin loudly. The moment I hit the coffin, the police officers dropped it. I jumped out. And I saw a crowd of people. Everyone ran away, saying an evil spirit had been seen in Nairobi. People were running, jumping into their vehicles, and trying to get away. Remember, there were three other corpses, and no one knew which one would get up next. A lady asked, "What is happening?" And I'm the one who answered,
4: Can't you see a corpse is running?
1: Amidst the chaos, John took off. He knew that the police would not treat him any more kindly than they had treated the three corpses in the van.
0: And I just felt time was up for this kind of work. Ahead of me, I saw Kamukunji police station. I ran there and talked to the OCS, the officer in charge. I turned myself in and I said I was the one in the coffin on Kenyatta Avenue. They took me to Makadara Court, where I was charged with exhuming dead bodies. That is when the police put my name in the newspapers.
1: John served 6 months in prison. After he got out, he tried to move back home to Kaangware. But he wasn't just John Kibera anymore. He was John Kibera, Kenya's most notorious grave robber. He found out that the papers and tabloids had been spreading his story all over town. A man who made a killing from digging up the dead. And that reputation followed him everywhere he went.
2: So watu wengi wakisikiza wewe unadili na wafu, watu wanakuogopa.
0: When someone hears that you deal with corpses, they definitely fear you. This kind of crime is one of a kind, worldwide. If I walked into a bar, someone would see me and recognize me, and they would panic. If I interacted with ladies, they didn't want to associate with me. They were really scared of me. I needed new places. New places where people couldn't recognize me. I gave away my house to a school for orphans. As for the cash money, I donated it to Langata Women's Prison. Bought them blankets and supplies. I've never gone back.
1: After that, John basically just attended church, did some volunteering, and kept it low-key. Maybe he thought he might be able to live a normal life now. Maybe his past was finally behind him, which could leave him room to build a future with someone.
0: I met this girl in 2005. She was an usher in a church that I used to go to.
2: Harusi ilikuwa imefaa ifanyike 2007.
0: Our wedding was to be in 2007. But on the wedding day, the father of the bride came with a newspaper, showing me as a criminal.
2: Yeye akasema hawezi kubali mtoto wake aolewe na mwizi.
0: And he said he cannot allow his daughter to marry a criminal. So,
2: akiwa na neti na wakanyang'anya hiyo bibi.
0: He took her away when she was still in her wedding dress. They got into the car and they left.

0: John Kibera, thank you so much for telling us your story. These days, John is a preacher in Nairobi, as well as a motivational speaker telling kids that crime does not pay. For more about John, check out our show notes. And thank you for listening. It's been good to have you. I've really enjoyed going with you to Langata Cemetery. In the middle of the night, we looked left, then we looked right. The coast was clear.
1: Until it wasn't.
0: Time to play dead. We'll see you the next time you mind your own. Until then, here's a song from the continent. OTT by Rouge.

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1: Our managing editor is Regina Bediaco. Our director of production is Marissa Dodge. Original music in my story, Comeuppance, was by Clay Xavier. The story Graveyard Shift was produced by David Exume. Translation by Salome Nduku. 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Special thanks to our fixer, Michael Kaluki. Our Mind Your Own producers are David Exume and Priscilla Alabi. Our story scouts are Ashley Okwosa, Fiona Nyong'o, Jessica Carissa, and Lesedi Olukomoche. Our editors are Nancy Lopez and Anna Sussman. Our story consultant is John Facile. 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Our music supervisor is Sandra Lawson Ndu, also known as Sandu Ndu. She also created the Mind Your Own theme song with Peach Curls, featuring vocals from Ehiorobo. 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
3: That was The Shadow Side from Mind Your Own. 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

Oh, yes. If you missed even a moment, know that an entire world of Snap storytelling awaits on the Snap Judgment Podcast. What? And some stories are best lived vicariously. That's right. 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Look up, and you might see Snap's orbiting Hall of Justice from KQED in San Francisco. And big news. At long last, we're opening up the curtain. 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Our members of the National Association of Broadcast Employees and Technicians, Communications Workers of America, AFL-CIO, Local 51. Please tell Skynet that no Snap Studios content may be used for training, testing, or developing machine learning or AI systems without prior written permission. Snap is brought to you by the team that has nothing to hide. Except the Uber producer, Mr. Mark Ristich. He has plenty to hide. And there's Nancy Lopez, Pat Mussini-Miller, Anna Sussman, Renzo Gorio, John Facile, Shayna Shealy, Teo Dekat, Flo Wiley, Bo Walsh, Marissa Dodge. My name is Glenn Washington, and this is not the news. No way is this the news. In fact, you too could escape gunfire by hiding in a coffin and pretending to be a corpse, and you would still, even then, not be as far away from the news as this is. But this is P.

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1: Stardate, August 9th. The moon forms a nice triangle with the twins of Gemini at dawn tomorrow, the stars Castor and Pollux. Castor is to the left of the moon, with brighter Pollux about the same distance to the lower left. Castor consists of six known stars. We haven't found planets orbiting any of them. Pollux is a single star, and it has one likely planet, a giant that's much heavier than any of the planets in our own solar system. The planet was discovered 20 years ago by astronomers at McDonald Observatory. They'd seen evidence of the star earlier, but they couldn't confirm it. It also has a formal name, Thestius, a variation of the name of Pollux's mother in Greek mythology. The planet is almost three times the mass of Jupiter, the sun's largest planet. It's farther from Pollux than Earth is from the sun, but that's much too close for the planet to be habitable. That's because Pollux has passed beyond the prime phase of life. It's puffed up to about nine times the sun's diameter, so it's much brighter than the sun. That extra energy makes Thestius much too hot to have liquid water at its surface, a key ingredient for life. The temperature could have been more comfortable in the past. The planet itself probably is a big ball of gas, not a good place to live. But if it has any moons, it's possible that they could have offered better environments for life. We have more sky watching tips and much more about our amazing universe in Stardate magazine. Details at stardate.org. For the University of Texas at Austin McDonald Observatory, I'm Billy Henry.
2: 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This is Keith Pannell, and it's summertime. That means I'm going to take a holiday. I'm going up to the mountains. I'm going to the Alhambra. I'm going to go to Toronto. Or maybe I'll just stay at home, but I'm not going to be coming to the radio station to do interviews for Science Studio and or We Are UT El Paso. But in that two-month period, Olivia Williams, the producer of those programs, will be making her own choice for the best programs in the last year and a half or 2 years. 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

0: This is We Are UT El Paso, a series of conversations featuring the creative faculty of the University of Texas at El Paso.
1: Hello, everybody, and welcome back to another We Are UT El Paso. My name is Keith Pannell. I'm here with co-host Lindsay Macchiarella, and we've got a special guest today, an authority, and we're all authority. Lindsay's an authority on Scriabin. I'm an authority on germanium, tin, and lead. But today's authority, in terms of a guest, is an authority on Hungary. And so, Lindsay, who do we have?
2: We have Leslie Waters here today from the History Department. I'm half a historian myself, so I'm always super excited to talk to full historians, and I think it's going to be a really interesting conversation.
1: Tell us, when you were a child, did you have any instincts about what you wanted to do in life? What were your passions? What were your games?
3: I was a really curious child, and I think history lends well to that.
1: You'd be curious in terms of wanting to know things as opposed to being curious.
3: Yeah, wanting to understand all kinds of things, and I think that's the great thing about history. You can really do a history of anything. And so, you know, if I'm curious about television, if I'm curious about sport, if I'm curious about the post office, I don't know. There was a history of all of those things. So I think curiosity was probably my main, I don't know, distinguishing characteristic as a child.
1: What troubles did you get into? Because curious children get into little fixes.
3: That's a great question. I can't really think of any. I was pretty dedicated to my schoolwork, so I didn't have a ton of time to get into trouble, as curious as I was. I think I managed somehow to channel it into my studies for the most part.
1: Did you do any sport?
3: Yeah, I played basketball and volleyball in elementary school and high school.
1: And where was all this? Which part of America?
3: I'm from Sacramento, California.
1: So where my car is from.
3: Oh, there you go.
2: That's where I'm from, California, too. I'm from Los Angeles, so both Californians. I wanted to ask, were you a big reader growing up? And if, I mean, I'm going to assume so, since you were so studious, you couldn't even get into trouble. But were you reading fiction or nonfiction, or what kind of stuff are you reading?
3: I think I was most attracted to nonfiction. Like, I would say that my attraction to history started pretty early. If you were to ask, like, my mom, she would tell you that she's not surprised that I became a historian. So I definitely remember trying to memorize, like, fact books and things like that, and being really curious about geography, looking at maps all the time. So, you know, not only did I really like history, but I also really liked world cultures. I never really had a whole lot of interest in the United States. I was always looking further out from that.
1: Well, were you interested in your own genealogy, the history of your family?
3: Yeah, a little bit. My grandmother was, well, her father was from the Basque Country in Spain. And we've connected with our relatives there, and I helped with that. My father's family was, my grandfather was from Canada, and my grandmother's family was Bohemian from the Czech lands. So I know a little bit.
1: And you were therefore a typical American.
3: Yeah.
1: It's all these strands coming together.
3: Right.
1: And are you going to go back to the Basque Country in August of this year?
3: In August of this year.
1: There's a 6-minute, I think, or 3-minute eclipse. Total solar eclipse.
2: Oh, wow.
1: And that's a good place to see it.
3: Well, that sounds like as good a reason as any.
1: Absolutely.
2: Were you studying any languages growing up? I'm getting somewhere, which is, oh my God, how the heck do you learn Hungarian? Was it from childhood, or I don't know? What languages?
3: I learned Spanish a little bit just from being in California and being in a like very diverse place.
2: Same.
3: I studied Russian at university for a while. I studied German at university for a little while.
1: Which university did you go to?
3: The University of San Francisco.
1: Okay, lovely.
3: In San Francisco. And I didn't start learning Hungarian until graduate school. So
2: wow.
3: It came late, and it came with a lot of effort and a lot of time.
1: They tell me that Hungarian is a language all by itself. It doesn't seem to have any roots from other languages, sort of unlike Finnish. These two languages seem to be so separated from the rest. Is that true?
3: Yeah, I mean, they call it the Finno-Ugric language group, actually, right? So there is a connection between Finnish and Hungarian and Uralic languages. But yeah, there's not a whole lot of cognates to come by. It's a really interesting grammar, very, very different from most Indo-European languages. So you really are starting from a place of I don't know. It's not like you got a lot of material to draw from.
1: So tell us then, when you went to San Francisco to college, what did you major in, and how did you major in history, but with a focus on Hungary? Why?
3: I majored in history. I was interested in Russian history primarily, but, you know, it's a small university. You don't have a specialist in every country. So I just sort of generally worked on European history, and the University of San Francisco started a study abroad program in Budapest while I was a student there. And so I went on that study abroad program, and that was the first time I had known anything about Hungary, really, was when I went there at 19 years old.
1: And did they have forints in those days, or they already?
3: They did, yes.
1: Notes, 10,000 forints.
3: That's right.
1: I remember trying to smuggle them out because you weren't allowed to. You had to put them in your boots so you could change them in Vienna.
3: Okay.
2: What made you change your mind from Russian history and go to Hungarian history, coming from a Russian music historian? I'm curious.
3: Well, my best answer to that is that when I got to Hungary, I knew very little about the place or the history of the country. And I was just so surprised that so many major elements of European history had a strong connection in Hungary. So you've got the Bolshevik Revolution in Russia, but there was also a Bolshevik Revolution in Hungary in 1919. So I had never heard of anything about that. I didn't know that the Holocaust had a very particular Hungarian element to it as well. The 1956 revolution in Hungary, and Hungary as one of the catalysts for regime change in 1989 in the Eastern Bloc. This was all news to me when I got there, and I thought, you know, if somebody who majors in history in the United States doesn't learn about these things, why? You know, why is this place that seems so central to European history talked about so little? And that's really was my diving off point for everything that came after.
2: Well, did you find the answer why? Or is it just that there's not enough scholarship? Or is it that there's language barriers? Or what do you think is the reason?
3: I think that was a naive thought on my part as an undergraduate student with very little exposure to things. I would actually argue that it's overrepresented given the size of the country. And it's overrepresented because a lot of intellectuals fled Hungary after 1956 and got jobs in the United States in the academy and then trained other historians coming after. So there was a very robust group of Hungarian specialists in the 1980s and 1990s. And now that geopolitics has shifted so much and the funding structures have shifted so much, I'm not sure that's going to continue into the future. But it actually is a fairly well-represented national history.
1: And it's, as you point out, a very small population. Is it 5 million or something like that?
3: 10 million.
1: It's grown since I remembered. But anyway, that it's a small one. And your particular studies, so you got a bachelor's degree, but then you went on for a PhD. And tell us about how that developed and where you went.
3: After I graduated from university, I worked for a year in Slovakia at a gymnasium, and it was in a border city on the Czech-Polish-Slovak border. And it had students from all of those countries that studied at the gymnasium in English. So I did that, but I knew I wanted to go. I wanted to do more studying. So I applied to PhD programs, and I ended up at UCLA for my master's and PhD. And I worked under Ivan Berend, a Hungarian historian who used to be the president of the Hungarian Academy of Sciences.
1: So what was your first paper?
3: In graduate school?
1: Yes. Individual work that you did that you published yourself. You can think for as long as you like.
3: Yeah. Well, the first published piece, I believe, was on it was on secondary education in Košice, Slovakia, in the 1930s, in the period after that city was re-annexed to Hungary. And it was looking at the linguistic changes that came about because of curricular changes that the Hungarian government imposed when they took that territory.
1: That is a very fine scalpel carving out. I mean, secondary education in a particular place at a particular time. This was obviously something that was suggested to you. You couldn't come up with that by yourself, surely.
3: I was interested in border changes.
1: Okay.
3: So I knew broadly that I wanted to look at something that had to do with the border changes that that occurred in Hungary starting in 1938 during the Second World War era. And for a variety of reasons, I ended up working on the Slovak-Hungarian border you know, partially because I had lived in Slovakia, partially because, you know, I had good connections there. And I came across some high school yearbooks, basically. And just from like a few minutes of looking at them, you could see like a really stark difference between, say, what was happening in 1937 and what was happening in 1942. They had statistical data for all of the students about language use, and the transformation was incredible. So I wanted to understand exactly how that happened.
2: You got a Fulbright, is that right? That's correct. Was that Fulbright like for your studies in graduate school, or was that later on?
3: Yeah, I had a Fulbright when I was a graduate student to Hungary, and then I had a Fulbright to Slovakia after I had finished my PhD to keep working on the book project.
2: And what was it like living and studying there as a young American? Did you make a lot of connections? What did you spend a lot of time in the archives, or just what was the experience like?
3: Yeah, it was a lot of time in the archives. It was a really exciting time to live in Budapest. Mm-hmm. There was such a strong intellectual community, in part because of the Central European University that mm-hmm. was housed there, which brought scholars from all over the world, but especially from throughout Central and Eastern Europe. And although I specialize in Hungary, I've always been interested in the region more broadly. So there were so many people to talk to, so many people to discuss ideas with. That's all changed now that the university was disbanded, basically. Well, it was exiled to Vienna. The Prime Minister of Hungary introduced some legislation which made it impossible for that university to continue to function. So it's no longer there. But in the 2000s, like 2007 to 2012 or so, there was a really, really bustling intellectual community in Budapest.
2: Do you still maintain your connections over there? Or?
3: I do, mm-hmm. although very few people are left. Mm-hmm. A lot of them scattered when the university closed. Mm-hmm. So not so many close friends in Budapest any longer, but they are now in many, many places in Europe.
1: We're going to take a short break. You're listening to We Are UT El Paso. Lindsay, just wrap us up for this first half.
2: Yeah, we've been talking here with Leslie Waters from the History Department. We've been talking about her experience in Hungary and in Slovak and studying borders. And we're going to be back soon with a lot more interesting conversation.
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5: And I'm Aisha Roscoe from Weekend Edition. We're here to share a little of what people are saying. Kyle in Brooklyn says, I'm skipping two lattes a month to keep Steve Inskeep in my ear each morning. We see you and thank you, Kyle.
4: Farouk in El Paso, Texas says, public radio is one of the key bloodlines of this country, keeping communities connected. Thank you, Farouk.
5: And Diane in Juneau, Alaska says, I'm so sorry this day has come. 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
4: If you have already made your gift to the station, or if you're a sustaining donor, seriously, thank you.
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4: And thanks.
1: Welcome back to We Are UT El Paso, Keith Pannell, Lindsay Macarilla, and Leslie Waters from the History Department. You study history because it's interesting, but you also, there are things you are supposed to learn from history that perhaps tells you how we should better behave, organize, function in the 21st century. Is that one of the things that you take away from your historical studies?
3: Yeah, well, I mean, I think this is a good transition to how I ended up in El Paso. So the history department has a PhD program in borderlands history. And of course, the specialization is the U.S.-Mexico border. But they wanted somebody who did another borderland somewhere else. And they very smartly thought about Central and Eastern Europe, where you throw a rock and you're in a borderland, where the whole thing is a borderland if you think about it in another sort of way.
1: Your citizenship changes from year to year.
3: Indeed.
1: Right.
3: So I applied to that job, and they brought me in, and I've been working with the graduate students a lot ever since to try and encourage them to think about borderlands history in a comparative way and consider the ways in which, you know, the U.S.-Mexico border is typical of any borderland and the ways in which maybe it's not typical of most borderlands.
2: Can you tell us the answer? So wait, can you compare and contrast, like, Eastern European borderlands for us to like this borderland area? Or what do you see in common and what do you see as like radically different?
3: Yeah, that's a great question. Obviously, the militarization of the U.S.-Mexico border and the contrast between the two economic systems or the two, like, levels of economy between the United States and Mexico make it a peculiar border, right? A very strict border and one in which you see, like, a pretty stark contrast on each side. But there's always going to be a contrast. And so I think that that's very typical. When I lived on the Hungarian-Slovak border, I lived in Slovakia, but in a Hungarian-speaking city. And nevertheless, right, you saw really distinct cultural differences between the Hungarian speakers in Slovakia and the Hungarian speakers in Hungary. You have, of course, different currencies. You have the particular patterns of economy that develop in borderland societies. So I think about when I lived on the northern border of Slovakia, we had this like little round we would do where you would buy food in the Czech Republic because it was cheaper, and you would buy clothes in Poland because they were cheaper, and then you would buy alcohol in Slovakia because it was cheaper. And people made this sort of triangular migration fairly regularly just to do their shopping. So it's interesting because borderlands open up certain kinds of opportunities because of the contrasting political systems. But of course, they also make life a little bit more complicated than when you live other places. And so I would say that's the main thing that I see in common in basically every borderland that I've been to. But there's degrees to it, of course. In Europe now, if you're in the Schengen zone, you don't have to stop. You don't have to show a passport. You don't have to do hardly anything. But you'll still feel some of those cultural differences when you transfer from one side of a border to another.
1: When you were in Hungary and then went to these neighboring countries, you were going part of an area where historically Hungary was the big power. And so you could see Hungarian in all the different countries around, but you didn't see Romanian too much in Hungary or Czech too much in Hungary. So it was a clear historical lesson then where the power lay. Is that a fair commentary? Because it seemed to me that's what I saw when I went there.
3: I suppose so, yeah. There's definitely a Hungarian diaspora that remains in those parts of historical Hungary. But what I learned from my research is that it was always much more complicated than that. So yeah, Hungary was a great power, at least regional power, and Hungarian bureaucrats spread out throughout the empire and created Hungarian communities in many places. But there was a very large Slovak community in Hungary until the 1940s, until the late 1940s. There was, of course, a huge Jewish community in Hungary. There was an Armenian community in Hungary, a Serbian community in Hungary. It was an incredibly diverse place that over the course of the 20th century became less and less diverse because of political decisions.
1: So your expertise is Hungary, but what have you focused on? You've written books, I'm sure. I don't know this. But
6: she's a
1: I'm
6: recent just... book that's come out, right?
3: Okay. Well, 2020, so not okay. So recent anymore.
1: Well, so what was that about?
3: It was called Borders on the Move, and it was about the border changes between Hungary and Czechoslovakia between 1938 and 1948, and the inevitable population transfers, ethnic cleansings that went along with those border changes.
1: A grim history in many ways.
3: Yes.
1: It's not light reading.
3: Definitely not.
1: And what do you do next after you've done that? Do you think, well, let me find something more positive or more enlightening about music? I don't know what, but what's on your mind?
3: Yes, I'm writing a book about the 1992 Olympics in Barcelona as the first post-communist Olympic Games or the first post-Eastern Bloc Olympic Games. And so I consider myself a historian of transformation, and I'm looking at the 1990s as this moment of profound historical transformation when you have regime changes throughout Central and Eastern Europe from the state socialist system to sort of liberal democratic system.
1: Why the Olympics, though? Because you were saying you did play volleyball and basketball or something. I mean,
3: I do think that the history of sport is a really effective way to think about social questions. But I think that the Olympics works really well in this scenario for a bunch of different reasons. One is I can do an actual regional study. I don't have to just focus on Hungary because I have archival collections at the International Olympic Committee that has correspondence from all of those countries. And if I were to do a history of the 1990s in any sort of other way, I wouldn't have access to archives. So part of this is, you know, a question of necessity of sources. But the Olympics were such an important part of the foreign policy of Eastern Bloc countries. They put a lot of resources into it. The central command economies lent themselves to developing elite athletes in a very effective way. And I was interested at looking at the legacy of that. What happens when the state takes that money away? What happens when athletes in Central and Eastern Europe now either have to find their own sponsorship deals, make a choice to stay amateur or professionalize, the sorts of issues that athletes in the U.S. and in Western Europe had to deal with, that all gets transferred on to the athletes in Central and Eastern Europe. And I was just curious as to what that transition looked like.
1: Did you actually talk to these athletes about, for example, better running through chemistry, if I can put it that way? I mean, because that was one of the big arguments that the Soviet system and the East European, especially East German, I think we all do it now, I must say. It seems to me that that's not an issue that's gone away.
3: The doping question.
1: Right.
3: I have not asked anyone specifically about doping. I have really focused mostly on funding, on how things got paid for in this transition moment, right? When the economies were collapsing in 1991, 1992.
1: They all came to study in America.
3: Many of them did.
1: That's what happened.
3: Many of them did, yeah. And some of them ended up competing for other countries.
1: Yes. Well, here at UT El Paso, we had a track team that in the 70s or 80s, I forget, was national champion many, many times, indoor and outdoor. And the teams were full of people from Africa, from Europe. It was quite interesting to see. Then everybody got into the same game.
3: Right, yeah. So that's part of it, a sort of professional migration. Part of it, though, is new funding sources that come in, some of which are in this, let's call, gray economy area, right, where they're sort of not particularly legal, but they're not exactly illegal. There's a lot of embezzlement during this era, right, where there's still a little bit of state funds, maybe, that's put aside for elite sport, but there's not a whole lot of oversight over it, and sometimes they just disappear. So I've mostly focused on that. And the reason I haven't asked about doping is because people have made their minds up about doping. And if you ask them about doping, they're going to give you a canned response. If you ask them about funding or some other elements of sport, then I think they're more likely to have more genuine things to say and less sort of rehearsed things to say.
7: It's so interesting that you're using the Olympics or sports as like a focal point to get into all of these really larger, interesting economic issues. I think that's just super cool. And I guess I was wondering maybe if culture plays a part in this. I guess it's probably, we don't have much time to go into like an in-depth question about this, but I always notice almost a difference between cultural histories and like broad or like economic political histories. But sports, you seem to be going, I don't know, somewhere in between. I don't know. Does culture and art or anything ever enter into your sphere?
3: I definitely see it mostly as a social history. Mm-hmm. And I think about athletes as workers, mm-hmm. but certainly the fan aspect makes it a cultural story as well. And I definitely don't think that that can be discounted. And that's probably where, like, my work in Spain comes in. Mm-hmm. And the actual, like, phenomenon of the Olympic Festival. And I'm writing about the opening ceremonies and some of the symbolism in the opening ceremonies.
7: That's a good one.
3: And how Catalan nationalists could make it relevant for them. Spanish nationalists could make it relevant for them. And the sort of fine line that the choreographers had to walk with that. So yeah, there is definitely a cultural aspect to it. It's also about European integration, right? The founding treaty of the European Union was signed in 1992 as well. And the European Union was very enthusiastic to put its stamp on those Olympic Games as a European Olympics. So I'm actually branching out a little bit from my comfort zone in Central and Eastern Europe into Europe more broadly and a kind of reconceptualization of what Europe was in the 1990s.
1: When you do that, you become less confident about what you're doing, or you just become excited because you're in no man's land as far as you're concerned?
3: I'm excited about it because I think that we really can see Europe through a very different lens if we use Central and Eastern Europe as our vantage rather than France and Germany.
1: Or Britain.
3: Yeah.
1: Which is just making overtures, actually, to be more friendly with Europe.
3: Oh, how kind of that.
1: I think that's probably a little pressure from North America in there somewhere. Okay. So here we are. We've done our 26 minutes of a 28-minute program. Mm-hmm. Leslie, what do you want to say that you didn't cover for 2 minutes about yourself, your study, history, or the current situation?
7: Or maybe about your students and classes or experiences at UT El Paso?
1: Now you've got a minute.
3: Okay. Yeah, I really, really enjoy working with the students at UTEP. And I've found that they have a real appetite for learning about other places. And as a historian of Europe, my classes are always full, and I always really enjoy the fact that the students have an interest in my subject matter. It wasn't what I expected. It really wasn't. And so I've been pleasantly surprised.
1: Wait a minute. What did you expect?
3: Well, I was at other universities before this, and I expected everyone to just only care about U.S. history.
1: Oh, it's interesting.
3: Yeah.
1: But, I mean, it's almost impossible growing up on the border not to get a little bigger insight into the world.
3: That's true. Yeah. So that might be part of it, that this is a indication that we are in a borderland.
7: And this has been Leslie Waters from the History Department giving us her big insight into the world by focusing on borders and everything that they have to tell us. This has been such a wonderful conversation. I'm Lindsay Macarella, and I'm here with Keith Pannell.
1: Thank you very much, Leslie. It's been fascinating.
3: Yes, thank you for having me.
1: Adios.

0: We Are UT El Paso is a production of KTEP. The show is recorded at the Communication Department at the University of Texas at El Paso. 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
1: On the next Fresh Air, journalist Gil Duran. He spent years following a small group of Silicon Valley billionaires and says they are at war with American democracy and winning. His new book is called The Nerd Reich. Join us.

0: Cheap drones and autonomous vehicles are upending warfare, and military leaders are struggling to keep up.
1: There's no front line now.
0: The changing weapons of war and what they mean for global conflicts. 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
2: 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I'm Liz Walsh.
3: And I'm Tom Linney.
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3: We talk about how we use them for food, clothing, and entertainment, and how there are humane alternatives to these practices.
2: And we also discuss why a plant-based diet is healthiest for humans and the best thing one can do for the environment.
3: So if you're concerned about your health, if you're concerned about the way animals are treated, if you're concerned about the environment, stay with us for Animal Concerns of Texas. Coming up on today's show, we feature a conversation with Oliver Ruberti, a former senior design editor for the National Geographic and the co-author of four acclaimed books on maps and graphics, and Ryan Huling, a senior writer at the Good Food Institute APAC, Asia's leading alternative protein think tank. We'll be talking about The Hidden Nations of Animals, a grand tour of Earth's wild civilizations, a captivating book written by Ryan with striking maps and illustrations by Oliver. That's a little later in the show, but first some news.
2: The Center for Biological Diversity sued the U.S. Fish and Wildlife Service for waiting more than 16 years to make a timely decision on whether the Tamulipan spot-tailed earless lizard should be protected under the Endangered Species Act. In the U.S., this lizard survives only in a few widely separation populations. These small elusive lizards are found in semi-arid to humid grasslands of southern Texas and northern Mexico, where they depend on native grasslands and healthy soils to survive. Once far more widespread, the Tamulipan spot-tailed earless lizards has been reduced to just a handful of fragmented populations and faces mounting threats from habitat loss, land use conversion, and climate change. In January 2010, conservationists petitioned the Fish and Wildlife Service to list the spot-tailed earless lizard under the Endangered Species Act. The agency acknowledged in 2011 that the petition presented substantial information indicating that listing may be warranted. Despite this finding, and despite later formally recognizing the Tamulipan spot-tailed earless lizard as a separate species, the service has failed to complete the legally required 12-month status review for more than 16 years. The species decline is driven largely by widespread habitat destruction and degradation. Native grasslands have been converted to agriculture and development, while remaining habitats are increasingly compromised by brush encroachment, invasive plants, and altered soil conditions. Climate change poses an additional existential threat, with modeling predicting the loss of all suitable habitats in part of the lizard's current range. The Endangered Species Act requires the Fish and Wildlife Service to make prompt decisions on petitions to list species as endangered or threatened so that imperiled wildlife can receive timely protections. The Tamulipan spot-tailed earless lizard's future could be threatened by a recent Trump administration decision to strip species of protections for the places where they live. The center and other conservation groups recently sued over the attempt to roll back habitat protections, which will leave imperiled species at even greater risk of going extinct. To learn more, go to biologicaldiversity.com.

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1: And in another unfortunate blow to wildlife, U.S. President Donald Trump issued two executive proclamations titled Modifying the Bear Ears National Monument and Modifying the Grand Staircase Escalante National Monument. Both proclamations will undo protections of land sacred to several Native American tribes. Bear's Ears is also home to at least 13 endangered species, including the California condor, Mexican spotted owl, and greenback cutthroat trout. The Grand Staircase Escalante supports more than 200 species of birds and more than 650 species of bees. According to the proclamations, the presidential action was initiated to extract resources from the national monuments. The two national monuments were created under the Antiquities Act of 1906, which grants the power to create such monuments, but arguably not the power to rescind them. The U.S. president has been sued before for attempting to remove protections that had been granted by the Antiquities Act. Stick around. We'll be talking about The Hidden Nations of Animals, a grand tour of Earth's wild civilizations, a captivating book written by Ryan Holing with striking maps and illustrations by Oliver Uberti. Ryan is a senior writer at the Good Food Institute APAC, Asia's leading alternative protein think tank. Ryan has appeared on CNN and Fox Business Network, and his work has been featured by hundreds of media outlets, including the New York Times, NBC News, and Time. His opinion columns have been published in Nature, Wired, USA Today, and more. Oliver is a former senior design editor for the National Geographic and the co-author of four acclaimed books of maps and graphics. In June 2025, the Royal Geographic Society honored Oliver with its Geographical Engagement Award for his maps and data visualizations that not only inform, but also inspire. When not making books, Oliver designs titles and motion GFX for films and TV series, creates cover illustrations for the world's top academic journals, and devises visual solutions for clients ranging from scientists and small businesses to the National Park Service and World Bank. A conversation with Ryan and Oliver is next on ACT Radio. Joining us now on Animal Concerns of Texas is Ryan Hewling and Oliver Uberti. Thanks for being with us on the show today.
2: Pleasure to be here. Thank you.
3: Yeah, thanks for having us.
4: Yeah, guys, can you start out by telling us how you got involved in animal issues? And whoever wants to can go first.
2: Sure, I can maybe jump in. And interestingly, my journey into animal advocacy actually started in Texas, of all places. I grew up in Virginia and the suburbs outside of D.C., but during college, I went on a kind of solo road trip around the country, as many college students do while they're trying to find themselves, so to speak. And I went through about a 40-mile stretch around Amarillo that's been nicknamed Slaughterhouse Row. And as you may know, it's filled with these kind of windowless buildings, huge feedlots, pretty horrifying sights and smells, especially since I was driving a convertible at the time. And when I got home, I wanted to learn so much more about this. It was a totally new space that I had not explored before, and started watching more undercover investigations and other videos from inside of the buildings that I drove by. And that immediately prompted me to go vegetarian. Less than a year later, I ended up cutting out eggs and dairy. And that was about 22 years ago.
4: And what about you, Oliver?
3: Surprisingly, it was actually an art exhibition, the Philadelphia Museum of Art, near where I grew up, were on Delacroix, that I saw when I was in high school. And I saw these paintings that he was doing of lions and horses and tigers. And it was unlike anything I'd ever seen before, where, you know, here was a painter handling wildlife and animals in canvases devoid of humans, but just giving them the grandeur and drama, you know, typically reserved for religious painting or history painting. And I think that was just extremely eye-opening for me that, you know, through art, I could give animals that similar level of respect. And so when I went off to visit colleges where I might go to art school, at the University of Michigan, they just started this new program called Field Sketching, and they were about to take a group of students through their scientific illustration program to Costa Rica to draw wildlife in the rainforest and cloud.
4: Wow.
1: Yeah, that's amazing. And you know, you both have very interesting paths that I wish we had more time to fully dive into. But, you know, Ryan, you ended up working a lot in nonprofit space, and Oliver, you've, you know, really just, you did this, you know, worked in National Geographic and things like that. But, I'm just wondering if maybe briefly you can touch on sort of how you all came together, as, cause, you know, we're hoping to talk about the book, The Hidden Nations of Animals, A Grand Tour of Earth's Wild Civilizations. And I'm curious how the two of you ended up crossing paths and decided to work together on this.
2: Yeah. So I can maybe just talk a little bit about how I started thinking about the book as a concept. And then that actually prompted me to reach out to Oliver. So the office that I'm speaking to you from is in here in Southern California where I live now. And it faces the San Gabriel Mountain. And even now, when I look out at them, my mind flashes back to September 2020 when a massive wildfire called the Bobcat Fire incinerated more than 100,000 acres of nearby Angeles National Forest. And I vividly remember gazing up at the colossal plumes of smoke that were rising from behind the ridgeline and watching the live news coverage that was triumphantly declaring that despite the obvious devastation, that, quote, no homes have been destroyed and the blaze had caused, quote, no injuries. And it really struck me, you know, in that moment that these statements were just plainly untrue. From living in the area, I knew that there were countless forest residents from rabbits and squirrels to coyotes and mountain lions who were killed or maimed in the megafire, and the areas that they once called home were reduced to ash. But conventional thinking has long held that only human communities are inhabited places. By contrast, the millions of other species we share this planet with have historically been viewed as living brief and transitory lives among pristine and supposedly unpopulated wilderness. But over time, obviously, our knowledge of animal societies and their relationships to the physical environment continue to deepen. And that distinction between populated and unpopulated places, to me, has become increasingly untenable to draw. And so I started to think, you know, what would it look like to make a travelogue that rather than taking people away from society or away from civilization, as so many travelogues claim to do, instead it actually views going into nature as an opportunity to glimpse new civilizations, new societies, rather than just escaping our own. And when I wanted to do that, I thought, you know, I really need to, you know, lean into this travelogue, travel writing element. And a key part of that is having a really compelling map or a series of maps to help people immerse themselves in that environment. And so that's what connected me to Oliver as a world-renowned cartographer and somebody who had worked in the animal advocacy space before to help visualize this and put people in animal shoes.
1: Yeah. And Oliver, did were you sort of surprised by the, you know, sort of the focus of what the book was going to be?
3: No, I was really thrilled that someone was carrying the torch. You know, I had written a book in 2016 called Where the Animals Go, Tracking Technology or Tracking Wildlife with Technology. And it was, you know, about this sort of bio tracking revolution that was happening across land, sea, and sky. Researchers, you know, tracking everything from a whale to a butterfly or a bumblebee, with increasingly smaller and smaller and less invasive tags. And I had been inspired when I was at National Geographic, when I, you know, learned about, some elephants, in Chad that had been poached, and their deaths were recorded by these tags that stopped moving. And the researchers were able to go to the location of the tag and, you know, start forensically, dealing with the crime scene and how we can increase protections for elephants. And I just thought, like, here's this powerful technology that allows us to not only protect animals, but protect where they go, which is really the key to setting up effective refuges. And so, you know, that was 2016 and years passed, and I really wanted to somehow continue to participate in that space. So when Ryan reached out initially just as a consultant or asking for me to consult on his proposal, you know, I saw this opportunity that maybe my experience with cartography, my experience in field sketching, could lend this book a really unique form. It could essentially become an explorer's notebook. So instead of just reading about Ryan's travels all over the world, you could vicariously kind of see some of the things that he was seeing, whether he's up in the boreal forests of Canada, in the bat caves of Texas, or, you know, in this de facto avian refuge that's emerged in the Korean demilitarized zone. And I never really seen something like that before for adults, you know, a nonfiction book with hand-drawn illustrations in it that, you know, live right alongside the stories you're reading about. So when he approached me, I just started imagining what this could be beyond just maps.
1: Yeah, it's fascinating. I think sort of, I'm sure Oliver, so much of the technology has changed so rapidly, since your other book came out, and maybe we can talk about some of that technological
0: advances in between, you know, asking about the book. And Ryan, I was curious where you started first, and, you know, you were going to try and set out and examine these various places around the world. Where did you start?
2: Sure. Well, the first place I actually traveled to is the Beaver Belt that Oliver mentioned in northern Canada. So this is about an 1,100 mile stretch across northern Alberta and Saskatchewan that is particularly densely concentrated with beaver dams, but especially large beaver dams. And the sites that I saw there were really stunning and overwhelming. You know, for example, I would look out at these eco-engineered constructions, you know, domed lodges with underwater entrances, football field-sized retaining walls, and hand-dug canals that extend hundreds of feet into the surrounding forest. And many of these dams have actually been continuously inhabited and defended for years, sometimes decades. But only when we actually did the analysis from above and worked with a prominent beaver researcher who uses satellite imagery and high-resolution imagery to look down at areas from above, we realized that one of the areas that I was in the Beaver Belt in Saskatchewan, actually had 2,700 beaver dams in it, each of which has an estimated 2 to 10 beavers living inside of them, which means that in the exact area that I was in Saskatchewan, the beaver population outnumbered the human population by at least 4 times at a most conservative estimate. And, you know, it's this kind of world of inconspicuous abundance that I really try to elevate in the book. The fact that our world is so much more vibrant than it appears. And all around us, other animals are creating these far-flung forest settlements or living in bustling cities hidden inside humanity's urban sprawl and traversing landscapes on highways that crisscross our own. And I think as technology advances, we're going to get more and more precision in looking at these animal worlds and see that our world is not just humanity and then everybody else. It's actually a world that's made up of overlapping animal societies of which humans are just one.
4: Yeah, that's really fascinating. I'm about to take a group of UTEP students to Carlsbad Caverns to watch the bat flight there. Were you guys in Austin looking at the bats?
2: Yes, so I did. I traveled to Bracken Cave just outside of San Antonio, which, as you may know, is home to about 20 million Mexican free-tailed bats in the peak part of the summer, which is right now. And it is, as I said, in essence, a city within a city. At the peak period of the year, there are so many bats inside this cave that it actually takes more than 3.5 hours for them all to fit through the cave's bottleneck exit to go foraging every night. And I had the pleasure of being right there at the edge of the cave as they departed, and then they flew about 10,000 feet up into the air before splintering into these smaller streams and headed out into the surrounding fields to forage before coming back right before dawn. And after going to Bracken Cave, I did travel up to Austin and visited Congress Avenue Bridge. I also visited the McNeil Overpass, which is just outside of Austin. Many of these places are, again, kind of, they're inconspicuous in the sense that some of them just look like the McNeil Overpass is just a regular concrete overpass next to an abandoned warehouse. But inside, when you walk underneath, if you're not driving, you can hear that there are actually 2 million bats living underneath that overpass. So it's incredibly densely populated in a way that most people don't even notice because they have the windows up and they're just listening to the radio.
0: Yeah, for sure. And you know, I wonder, and for those of us that have had the good fortune of witnessing these flights, it is very, you know, it's very beautiful, but also seems very chaotic in an amazingly organized way. And I feel for you, Oliver. I know you're incredibly talented, but I was trying to think, like, how the heck would I illustrate this type of wild chaos and, like, in the beauty and also the dark and the light? So I'm wondering how, like, you know, if Ryan's out traveling to many of these spaces and, you know, how much were you able to sort of work with him in advance on what to sort of try to capture to help you be able to lay it out? And how was it? I'm just curious about the bat experience in particular, because that seems very difficult to capture.
3: That was very difficult. That was very difficult. You know, this was a unique collaboration. You know, often illustrators come onto projects, you know, towards the end, and they're illustrating, you know, pieces that, you know, illuminate just a facet of the storytelling. Here, because we really wanted to immerse the reader in the locations that Ryan was traveling through, it was really important to me to ground those illustrations in reality, in the plants that Ryan was seeing to really make the setting not, you know, just a figment of my imagination, but really like illustrated reportage. So Ryan and I, you know, from the beginning, before he even set foot in Canada, which was his first stop on in the book, we started discussing shot lists as if he was a photojournalist going out, you know, to do a photo essay or coverage. And I said, you know, these are some of the references that I would love to get for the illustrations I'm imagining for this chapter. And we did that on each chapter before each trip, talking through what type of scenes would really convey the story he was hoping to tell. And then Ryan would just come back with, you know, folders, Dropbox folders full of images of plants and videos of bats swirling around. But, you know, they're, bats are moving really fast and our cameras are on our phones are only so good. So often things were very blurry and, but it was enough to give me a foothold in what it was like to be there. And, you know, Ryan really wanted this one particular illustration outside of Bracken Cave that depicts what even the researchers there call Batnado, which is, as it sounds, a tornado of bats just swirling out of the cave, you know, spiraling up into the air. And then they eventually sort of form this serpentine column that then, you know, heads off into the, you know, foraging locations further afield. And so I'm sitting here thinking, like, how can I make some clarity of this? And I spent a lot of time just studying the way bats' wings move, right? How, like, mm-hmm. the different positions. You know, it's not just a V shape. Like, there is, you know, a structure and order to even just how a bat's wing. I mean, it's a simple thing, but when you realize it, it's sort of mind blowing that a bat's wing is essentially a hand, an open. If you took your human hand and you elongated all of your fingers, those webbing between the fingers is what creates the structure of a bat's wing. And so, like, just understanding that anatomy allowed me to even think that if I'm just going to draw these tiny, tiny, tiny little flecks of my pencil to create the impression of a bunch of different bats flapping their wings in different positions, like, I still had to understand basically how the bat's wings operated before I could even create those convincing impressions of millions of them swirling at once. And once I had that, it took many months to draw that many of them in pencil. And once I had that sort of composition working with the illusion of them swirling both behind and in front of each other, then I was able to lay in the watercolor to really give you a sense of the cacti and other plants that are growing around this emergence.
0: Yeah, well, that collaboration certainly paid off and all the hard work, you can tell based on the imagery for sure. Yeah, Brian, where did you go to next? Or was there a particular experience that was up on your, after that, the visit to Texas that was particularly fascinating to you or of interest?
2: Yeah, so there are six main chapters within the book. So the first two we already talked about, the Beaver Belt and Bracken Cave. From there, I traveled to Western Europe, where I actually took a cargo ship from the island of Madeira, which is in the North Atlantic, all the way to the European mainland, and followed the Argentine ant supercolony across Europe, which stretches 3,600 miles from Portugal to Italy. They actually first arrived in Europe from South America on a cargo ship. So that was the appropriate way to get there. And then from there, I traveled to Zambia and visited African mole rat tunnel network. So these are vast underground tunnel networks that sometimes stretch 1 to 2 miles in length, created by relatively small animals about the size of a puppy. And they're only about 11 inches beneath the soil. So these are animals who have existed in this area in Africa since before humanity even emerged. But we have known so little about them until just the past couple of decades. Only in 2009 did we first actually map a large-scale mole rat tunnel network and realize how vast they are. But I was able to travel with some researchers there and visit some of the locations where they're expanding, and also areas where they're under threat. And then the last two places that I went were Western Kazakhstan in Central Asia. So this is the frigid Central Asian steppe. I was there in November and December of that year. And so we're talking very bleak, treeless landscape, you know, harsh Siberian winds, But ever since the Ice Age, there have been animals known as saga antelope who actually traverse this landscape as part of a huge migratory path. And I talk about how they've managed to maintain that migratory path for so many centuries and millennia, and then also some of the new threats that they're facing with increased human transit in that area, train lines and highways that now crisscross their own. And then the final place that I went, as was mentioned earlier, is the Korean DMZ, which is a place that most people would consider too dangerous to even enter. It's filled with a million landmines. It's surrounded by barbed wire and machine guns. But for cranes, very large, 5 to 6 foot tall birds, it's actually become an accidental sanctuary because they're too lightweight to set off the unexploded ordnance on the ground. And many of the wetlands and other places on the Korean Peninsula that they once relied on have actually since been drained or turned into golf courses and strip malls and other human infrastructure. And so when they're flying overhead, they see this very strange 2 mile wide ribbon that just kind of cuts across the Korean Peninsula that for reasons wholly unclear to the cranes, has been left untouched by humans. And so they're able to fly in every winter, and it's actually become so important that up to 90% of white-naped cranes actually spend every winter inside the DMZ, in a place that most humans wouldn't dare step.
4: So how did you dare step? Did you have a guide that took you there, or?
2: I did. So I had the great pleasure of traveling alongside George Archibald, who's one of the founders of the International Crane Foundation. And so he's actually been going to the DMZ every year since the late 1970s. And so he was able to take me back in time and talk about how the area has evolved and the locations within the DMZ that are most important for cranes. I also had special permission from the government to go in with some Korean researchers who do kind of survey work on a periodic basis to gauge how many cranes are in there and whether their populations are being protected. So there's a good cohort of people who are doing this important work. But something that I continue to be worried about when I was there is when you're on the South Korean side, just below the DMZ, you see all these billboards and signs all over the place that say "Dreaming of Reunification." And they have visions, kind of architectural sketches of what it would look like with condos and golf courses all these other things. And many of the people who own the land ancestrally in the DMZ have been holding on to that land rather than turning it into a sanctuary or refuge or something like that. They're holding on to it in the hopes of eventually being able to sell it for a very high price once North and South Korea are able to come to some agreement. And so there is still a threat for these animals that the one place that they may have left on the Korean Peninsula could eventually disappear. So that's something that the people on the ground there are very actively working on, trying to shore it up as a preserved place for the birds before it's too late.
0: Yeah, it's I would have not have thought you'd be going to the DMZ for in terms of animal exploration. That would have been the first place I would think of. So, but that was fascinating. I think sort of this book, we tend to perceive the world is, only through the human eyes, and, our fellow animals have been shaping our world for far longer than we would like to think or we've realized. When you, set out to, when you accomplish this book and put it out, I'm sort of thinking like, what are you hoping that are some of the main tenets that you hope that people take away from this?
2: Yeah. Well, I think, that mess, I when I was thinking of the conclusion to the book, I was originally thinking, oh, maybe I should have some tangible, actionable steps as many nonfiction books do, that if we just do steps 1, 2, 3, and 4, then animal worlds will be protected. But for one thing, the animal kingdom is so vast that there isn't such a concise list that one could put together. But I also started to think about the fact that, as immersive as my experience was in traveling all around the world and visiting different animal societies, I only saw a tiny fraction of the animal kingdom. And even what I saw contained so much inconspicuous abundance that, I knew that there were other animals that I wasn't able to see. And so instead, I tried to frame the book as a kind of new lens through which you can view the world. And, that's going to apply to every reader in a different way. To somebody who's reading it in Western Texas, they may look out their window and see a particular bird in the tree or, a reptile on the ground. And I hope that even though I don't talk about that particular reptile in my book, they will still, after reading the book, start to wonder, I wonder how that reptile relates to this other reptile I saw the other day. And maybe they're connected in some way, or maybe they're part of a larger network of animal populations in the area. Maybe I wonder if that bird is flying through this area on the way to somewhere else. You know, I'll bet I can take a picture with iNaturalist or another app and try and get a sense of not only what kind of bird this is, but also why they're in this area. Are they passing by for some important purpose? I want people to have that sense of wonder and curiosity that I think everybody can apply to their own individual circumstances.
0: Yeah, I think our, you know, one thing I've, you know, if you're around a kid or, you know, a really young kid, that's sort of really what it's about, is the lens in which you see the world. And this book sort of gave me that reminder, like, to continue to look at the world through the eyes of a kid, like exploring, taking the time to see all of these civilizations that are, as you were saying more eloquently earlier, just that are existing around us and continue to live thriving lives and respect them. I hope our listeners would check out your book. Ryan or Oliver, could you let us know where they can find the book?
2: Absolutely. So the book itself is available on Amazon, at Barnes & Noble, and everywhere else that books are sold. We also have an ebook edition and an audiobook available. And then my work is also available on my website, ryanhewling.com. And then I'll let Oliver speak to his own as well.
3: Yeah, you can definitely check out more of my work. And there are links to some of my talks at oliveruberti.com.
0: We've been talking about the book, The Hidden Nations of Animals, A Grand Tour of Earth's Wild Civilizations, a captivating book written by Ryan Hewling, with striking images and illustrations by Oliver Uberti. Thank you so much for both joining us on the show today.
2: Thanks so much, both. Pleasure to be here.
3: Thanks for having us.
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6: 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I'm Steve Kerwin.
7: And I'm Paloma Beltran. Researchers find an astonishing abundance of bees in a cemetery.
8: What does 5.6 million bees look like? It looks like 270 honeybee colonies. Imagine what that looks like, a whole lot of white boxes scattered across the landscape. It's also equivalent to four times the population of Manhattan, the human population of Manhattan.
6: Also, flowers can be sweet-smelling pleasures as well as ingenious revolutionaries who remade the ecological world as we know it.
9: We often dismiss flowers as merely ornamental. They're pretty but not powerful. They're beautiful but not in charge. And in this book, I want to sort of reframe that and put flowers back at the center of the story of how our modern world came to be.
6: We'll have those stories and more this week on
10: Live
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10: NPR News in Washington, I'm Janine Herbst. The Pentagon is pushing U.S. defense companies to accelerate production of key weapons. That comes amid concerns about depleted stockpiles as the war with Iran enters its sixth month. NPR's Kat Lonsdorf has more.
11: In a statement, Pentagon spokesperson Sean Parnell confirmed the department made efforts in the past week to significantly speed up munitions production. He said that the U.S. is focused on acquiring more to provide, quote, the weapons our warfighters need at the pace the threat demands. But he also said the effort was not new, that it was part of a broader plan to modernize the department, one that began before the U.S. launched war in Iran in February. The administration has repeatedly denied reports that some missile stockpiles have been depleted in this war. Such weapons often take years to replenish. Kat Lonsdorf, NPR News, Washington.
10: Officials are responding after two people died fighting a Utah wildfire. Caroline Ballard from member station KUER has more.
12: The Friday morning crash killed two helicopter pilots. They were part of a team working on the massive Wide-Mouth 2 fire in the central part of the state. On social media, Utah Governor Spencer Cox said they put themselves in harm's way to protect the state, and he's heartbroken over the deaths. The FAA and National Transportation Safety Board will investigate the crash. Utah has seen an intense and dangerous fire season. Residents near the Rocky Canyon fire in northern Utah were ordered to evacuate Sunday. More than 500,000 acres have burned in the state so far this year. For NPR News, I'm Caroline Ballard.
10: The window to register to vote will soon close in some of the last statewide primary elections of the year. NPR's Hanzilo Wang reports on the upcoming deadlines.
13: If you are eligible to vote in this Tuesday's primary in Connecticut, in-person registration ends on Monday at 12 noon local time. Minnesota, Vermont, and Wisconsin also hold primaries next Tuesday. Eligible voters who haven't yet registered in those states can do so as late as primary day. Monday is also the last day to register in Rhode Island, either in person, by mail, or online before that state's September 9th primary. And in Wyoming, in-person signups are available through that state's August 18th primary. You can confirm your registration status by visiting your state's official election website before the deadline. Election officials can remove your name from voter rolls, especially if you recently moved, changed your name, or haven't voted in a while. Anzila Wong, NPR News.
10: The trial of the man accused of orchestrating the killing of rap icon Tupac Shakur in 1996 is set to start tomorrow in Las Vegas. Dwayne Davis faces one count of murder in the fatal drive-by shooting nearly 30 years ago. He was arrested in 2023 and has pleaded not guilty. He faces up to life in prison if convicted. You're listening to NPR News from Washington. The Coast Guard says the operator of a boat that capsized in New York's harbor, killing a mother and her infant daughter, is facing criminal charges. Authorities are investigating whether the vessel was chartered illegally and say the speedboat overturned last night near Liberty Island, home to the Statue of Liberty. 12 people were rescued from the water before police arrived, and police divers later located the 27-year-old woman and the 5-month-old girl in the water. The 46-year-old operator faces 13 reckless endangerment charges. Hollywood keeps setting new box office records this summer, but NPR's Bob Mondello says while dollar totals are up, attendance is down.
14: Spider-Man Brand New Day, The Odyssey, Toy Story 5, movie theaters are raking in so much cash.
15: We're going to need backup.
14: That forecasters say the film industry is on track to have its first $10 billion year since 2019. But through the end of July in 2019, cinemas had sold 747 million tickets. This year's ticket sales are way down, fewer than 500 million. What's keeping the dollar totals high is prices. 7 years ago, the average movie ticket cost $9.16. Today, audience fondness for premium formats like IMAX has pushed the average ticket price above $13, which means fewer patrons for bigger event films.
16: Let's go!
14: Whether that's sustainable is a big question, but this summer it's led to a slew of box office records, including the biggest overall weekend in Hollywood history. Bob Mondello, NPR News.
10: U.S. futures contracts are trading in mixed territory. Dow futures down about 91 points. NASDAQ futures up about 50 points. 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
18: Democrats aren't known for making faith a centerpiece of their campaigns, but Democratic U.S. Senate nominee in Texas, James Tallarico, is doing just that.
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18: The race to the November midterms as control of the U.S. Senate hangs in the balance. That's Monday on Morning Edition from NPR News.

0: From PRX in the Jennifer and Ted Stanley studios at the University of Massachusetts Boston, this is an encore edition of Living on Earth. I'm Steve Kerwood.
1: And I'm Paloma Beltran. As a celebration of summer pleasures, today's show is all about flowers and pollinators, including bees. Now, many of us know the famous image of Winnie the Pooh holding onto a balloon, reaching his paw into a hive full of honeybees. But most bees don't produce honey, and most don't even live in colonies. Instead, they're solitary bees who build individual nests. These are the type of bees that Brian Danforth studies as a professor of entomology at Cornell University. His most recent paper details an astonishing finding of several million solitary bees in a graveyard in Ithaca, New York. Brian Danforth joins me now to discuss. Welcome to Living on Earth.
2: Thanks very much, Paloma.
1: So when I picture bees, the first thing that comes to mind is a buzzing hive. But you study solitary bees. How common are these solitary bees compared to social bees?
2: Yeah, that is the image I think many people have of a bee. You imagine a colony, you imagine a honeybee or a bumblebee, a queen, thousands of workers, aggressive stinging. The bees that I work on, the solitary bees, are much more docile. These are bees in which each female builds her own nest, provisions her brood cells with pollen and nectar, lays her own eggs, defends her nest from enemies, parasites, and predators, and then leaves her offspring to the next generation. So the image of a social bee is quite different from the kind of solitary bees that we work on. So we know that there are 21,000 described bee species on Earth, and that's probably an underestimate. You know, there may be 30,000 bees total. Of those 21,000 described bee species, 77% of them are solitary, 13% of them are brood parasites of those solitary bees, and then about 10% are social. So the social bees comprise a pretty small slice of that 21,000 total species. The vast majority are these solitary bees.
1: And you know in your study that solitary bees are important for pollination, but just how important are they?
2: It really depends on the crop. I'll give you a few examples. So in squash and pumpkin, for example, there is a single solitary bee species called Pepinapis pruinosa, which is a narrow host plant specialist on squash and pumpkin. And those are very effective pollinators. They are early morning bees, so they get out before any of the other wild or managed bees visit squash and pumpkin. And they're doing most of the squash and pumpkin pollination. We did a lot of work on the role of wild bees as apple pollinators in New York, because New York is a big producer of apples. We're the second largest producer of apples in the country. And for about a decade, my lab studied the role of wild bees as crop pollinators in apples. So this is something I know really well. And we were able to document 120 wild bee species visiting apples in New York State. That's about a quarter of the total number of bees in New York State. So a big slice of New York pollinators are actually visiting apple. And through the work of Mia Park, a graduate student at the time, we determined that the solitary bees are actually more effective on a per visit basis as pollinators. So when they visit a flower, they deposit more pollen grains, and they're also more abundant in many apple orchards. So for the apples that I worked on, the wild bees are actually more important than honeybees. But there are certain crops that are really highly dependent on managed pollinators. So I would say the answer to your question is it really depends on the crop. But for the crops that I have worked on, the wild bees are very, very important. And they're doing all this work for free, by the way. These are not bees that you have to manage or you have to pay for. They're just out there in the environment doing their job.
1: Wow, amazing. So your study was conducted at a cemetery in Ithaca, New York. How did your team choose this location for your research?
2: So it turns out that the cemetery is just right off the edge of the Cornell campus, so we don't have to go very far to study these bees. But it really was just a random event. My technician at the time had the habit of parking her car at East Hill Plaza, the shopping center out there on the east side of campus. And on her way into work, she walked through the East Lawn Cemetery. And she did this in the spring of, I think it was 2022, and discovered that there were tons of bees over the lawn, clouds of bees flying over the surface of the cemetery. And she collected a few of these bees, brought them into the lab, And we immediately identified them as Andrina regularis, a solitary bee that we'd studied as an apple pollinator. We knew it was a fairly common bee in New York, but we didn't really know where it nested, and we certainly didn't know how large the nesting aggregations were. So this discovery allowed us then to dig into, no pun intended, dig into the biology of this bee. So we then did a follow-up study in 2023 where we used emergence traps to capture bees emerging from the soil at the very start of the season. And that allowed us to track the number of bees emerging over time, the sex ratio of the bees, the parasites emerging along with the host, and we were able to come up with this population estimate of 5.6 million bees.
1: Wow, that's a huge number. How surprising was that number to you?
2: So it was very surprising to me, although I will say that I would not at all be surprised if there were larger bee aggregations out there. It just turns out that this is the largest one that's ever been reported in the literature. And I'll put that number in perspective. So what does 5.6 million bees look like? It looks like 270 honeybee colonies. Imagine what that looks like, a whole lot of white boxes scattered across the landscape. It's also equivalent to four times the population of Manhattan, the human population of Manhattan.
1: Wow.
2: It's a large number, yes. There are a lot of bees.
1: What were the conditions in the cemetery that led to such a high concentration of bees?
2: We think that it's related to the soil texture. Ground nesting bees, just like humans, like to dig in soil that's kind of maintains its consistency. So the cemetery soil is what's called sandy loam. It's a very nice soil texture for digging. And we think that that's one of the reasons that these bees are particularly abundant at that site. And many cemeteries across the landscape in the eastern United States were sited on these sandy loam soils because you could dig a 6-foot deep hole with a shovel in sandy loam soil. And this was before the advent of the backhoe. So we think that there is really something unique about that sort of soil texture. And now we're expanding our studies to look at other cemeteries around New York and see whether they have that kind of soil and whether they also host large numbers of solitary bees.
1: And part of your study analyzed parasite rates among bees. Talk to me about the parasites. What do they look like and how do they affect the bees?
2: Yeah, so we focused on the most common parasite of Andrina regularis, which just turns out to be another bee. It's called Nomada imbricata. It's the nomad bee. We call them brood parasites, or you could call them cuckoo bees. They are very adept at sneaking into the nests of their host, laying an egg in the brood cell and hiding that egg in the wall of the brood cell, and then leaving. So the adult would leave. Meanwhile, the host bee continues to provision her brood cell. She lays her own egg. She closes up the brood cell. And then she's done with that brood cell. She will never go back into that brood cell. Meanwhile, the nomad bee egg hatches. It crawls across the pollen provisions. It kills the host egg or larva, and then it consumes the pollen and nectar that was gathered by the host. So it's a very devious strategy. It's very much like a cuckoo bird. It's a very common strategy in bees. As I said, about 13% of bee species are brood parasites, and they specialize on individual species or individual groups of bees as their particular host. And I should point out that these brood parasitic bees are really quite different looking from your normal bee. They are not hairy. They are very wasp-like. They're yellow and black. They're heavily armored. They live their life kind of just skulking around the nest site, you know, because they don't actually build a nest. They don't need to collect pollen and nectar for their offspring. So they're kind of drifters around the nest site. And then when they see the opportunity, they dive into a nest. So if you see wasp-like creatures flying low over the ground in an area where there are bees nesting, those might be brood parasites.
1: So you ended your study by discussing how cemeteries could be important for preserving biodiversity. Why do you think that is?
2: It turns out that there's a reasonable literature on this. A number of studies have been done in Europe looking at the fauna and flora of older inner city cemeteries in cities like Berlin. And it turns out that these cemeteries can host rare plants. They can host rare birds, rare salamanders. So cemeteries, I think, turn out to be these underappreciated biodiversity preserves. And that's because they're undisturbed. So once the cemetery is established, and most cemeteries are at least 200 to 300 years old, even in the eastern U.S., so these sites become preserves. They're no longer undergoing change. There's no building. There's no construction going on. And then in addition, there's low pesticide use in those cemeteries. So I really think that our study, but also some previous work done in Europe, suggests that cemeteries are these underappreciated refuges for biodiversity.
1: You know, what are the broader implications of your research in the cemetery regarding bees?
2: So I think the real take home from our study at the East Lawn Cemetery is that nest sites are incredibly important conservation priorities, and that we need to be identifying these nest sites, protecting them, and educating people about their value. So as a result of that, we've started a project called Project GNB, or Project Ground Nesting Bee. It's a community science project. We run it through the iNaturalist platform, and we would like backyard naturalists, birders, people out for a walk with their dog to upload observations of nesting sites, if they see them, of these bees, so that we can map across the landscape where these nesting aggregations occur and therefore protect them. That's, I think, the main take home from our study.
1: Brian Danforth is a professor of entomology at Cornell University. Brian, thank you so much for joining us.
2: Thanks very much, Paloma. It's been a pleasure.
0: You might need to squint to see the bee hummingbird, which is found only in Cuba. Bird Notes' Mary McCann has more.
3: Would you like to see the world's smallest bird? Then you'll need to travel to Cuba. Once on the island, your best bet for tracking down the tiny wonder is to visit a forest edge hung heavily with vines and bromeliads. There, hovering at the flowers, if you squint hard enough, you'll find the bee hummingbird. The bee hummingbird, which is found only in Cuba, is an absolute miniature, even among hummingbirds. It measures a mere 2.25 inches long. Bee hummingbirds are often mistaken for bees. They weigh less than 2 grams, less than a dime. That's half the weight of our backyard hummers, like the ruby-throated or rufous. The female builds a nest barely 1 inch across. Her eggs are about the size of a coffee bean. In flight, the bee hummingbird's tiny wings beat 80 times a second. And during a courtship flight, they beat up to 200 times per second. The male's entire head and throat shine in fiery pinkish red, and blazing red feathers point like spikes down the sides of the breast. A sight to behold. I'm Mary McCann.
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5: 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He spent years following a small group of Silicon Valley billionaires and says they are at war with American democracy and winning. His new book is called The Nerd Reich. 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

0: Cheap drones and autonomous vehicles are upending warfare, and military leaders are struggling to keep up.
1: There's no frontline now.
0: The changing weapons of war and what they mean for global conflicts. That's next time on Think.

0: It's Living on Earth. I'm Paloma Beltran.
1: And I'm Steve Kerwood. The amazing monarch butterfly is as beautiful as it is mysterious. Every year, successive generations of monarchs take part in an epic relay, with each generation playing a different but vital role. Monarch butterflies that hatch in the spring and early summer live fast and die young, at only 2 to 6 weeks. But those that emerge in late summer can survive 6 to 9 months. That's long enough to migrate thousands of miles south for the winter and start the return north the following spring to breed. The precise paths these brave little insects take to get from the U.S. and Canada to their winter colonies in Mexico have long eluded scientists and butterfly enthusiasts. But thanks to new technology, our phones and other Bluetooth devices can now tell us where these tiny creatures are traveling. Joining us now is Dan Fagan, who teaches environmental journalism at NYU and is writing a book about monarchs. Dan, welcome back to Living on Earth.
2: Thanks, Steve. Nice to talk to you.
1: And great to talk to you. Hey, let's talk monarch butterflies. Monarchs have this fascinating migration pattern. Several generations, they fly north, and then one generation to get all the way back to the tropics. Please talk to me about the new way to track them.
2: Yeah, something really kind of amazing has happened to monarch science. And, you know, monarch butterflies are this beloved butterfly that scientists have been studying intently really since the 1940s. And the most intriguing thing about them, they have a lot of intriguing habits, but the most intriguing thing, Steve, as you mentioned, is this amazing migration that they do, multiple generations, thousands of miles. And for a long time, people have been trying to understand where monarchs go and how they get there. And for many, many years, the only way that they could do that was by using paper tags or sticker tags. The holy grail forever in monarch science has been to develop some kind of radio tagging, which can work for bigger animals, but to figure out a way to make a tag so small that we can actually track the entire journey of a monarch butterfly. And sure enough, after all these years, a startup company called Cellular Tracking Technologies, based in Cape May, New Jersey, figured out a way to do it. And now we know where these monarchs are actually going and how they get there.
1: So what are some of the surprising places that monarch butterflies go?
2: Maybe the most amazing thing about how this technology works is that a monarch pings, they register if they pass within a couple hundred feet of any kind of device equipped with Bluetooth. Whether that person realizes it or not, if their Bluetooth is turned on, they're helping with this data collection. So we can now see, Steve, that if a monarch is over the ocean and passes near a boat that has a cellular device turned on to Bluetooth, they will ping. And sure enough, some of these monarch tracks, which, by the way, people can see for themselves by downloading the app, pass over oceans, deserts, all kinds of unexpected places.
1: Let me understand this for sure. The monarch tracking device transmits in Bluetooth, and anyone gets that signal? You have to have the app to get the signal? Where is the signal going?
2: No, anyone can contribute to the data set, whether they realize they're doing it or not. Their device will ping, and the data will go back to the central data depository. That will show up as one detection along the route. Anyone can see where these tagged monarchs are going by downloading the app and looking. That's not about detecting the presence of monarchs. That's about looking at the data that's already been collected.
1: Talk to me for a moment more about the technology. I mean, how much does a monarch butterfly weigh, and how much does this tracking device weigh? I imagine the numbers are small in both cases, huh?
2: Yeah, really small. The way I like to analogize it is a butterfly weighs about as much as half of a raisin. So it's very light. And the tags themselves are much lighter still, a little more than 10% of the body weight of the monarch, which is sort of like three uncooked grains of rice riding on half of a raisin.
1: So, Dan, what are we learning about the monarchs by tracking them? What are we learning about them through this tracking?
2: Yeah, a lot of things. You know, the monarch, you know, for reasons that we can talk about, is in trouble. We know that their populations are declining, especially the migratory population. They face all kinds of problems. So it's really important to figure out, well, how do we know what are the most popular routes that they take? And so we can think about how to help them in those particular places. And now we have a better idea about that. And after another few years of radio tagging, we'll have a better idea still. And another thing, Steve, is we can tell how affected by weather they are, because you can watch what happens to one of these monarchs when a big cold front comes by or there's a storm. And we can now see in real time that these monarchs are getting blown way off course. So now we know that weather is a very, very big deal for these guys, that they're stronger than we think, but they're not strong enough to resist a huge storm. But the flip side of that is they have this fantastic navigational abilities.
3: How do they navigate? How do they know where they're going?
2: Yeah, it's really quite amazing, Steve. Over millions of years, they've evolved two different biocompasses, and they need to, because one of them tracks the sun, is sort of anchored to the sun, but that's a problem when it's cloudy out. So they also have another biocompass that is attuned to the Earth's magnetic field. And, you know, there's so many amazing things about this, that they have these abilities at all. But what's especially amazing is that the sun compass actually compensates for the sun's journey across the sky, at least as we perceive it. We're the ones who are moving, not the sun. But as we perceive it, that could be a real problem for monarchs. If they just tracked the sun, they would constantly go off course. But this biocompass they have adjusts for this. It's called a time-compensated sun compass, and it's quite miraculous. A few other insects have them, too.
3: Uh-huh. Well, wait a second. You're telling me that monarchs can tell time, essentially.
2: Yeah, they can. They can. You know, they have a much more naturalistic way of doing it. They don't look at digits. But, yeah, they adjust based on where the sun is and where south, or sometimes southwest, is their general journey direction in the fall. And they adjust for that all day long. It keeps them going. So even when they're blown way off course by these storms, they can adjust and get back on track. And this new data shows us this.
3: So talking about the southern journey, the single generation monarch might make, say, from

0: of the monarchs that start the journey in September actually make it through the winter and then reproduce successfully in the early spring, that it's less than 5%. Some people think it's a little higher than that, that it might be, you know, more like 10 or 15%. These new tags will help us figure that out once we get a nice big, robust data set. But they face so many potential risks along the journey and really at every stage of their year-long multi-generational life cycle. Climate change is an obvious one because climate change creates problems for them at every stage of their yearly journey. They definitely, when they're migrating in the fall, they need access to nectar plants or they'll never make it. They need to fortify themselves along the way. And climate change is wreaking some havoc with where and when these plants are available in the fall and also in the spring when they're moving north and they need nectar plants again. In Mexico, climate change is creating all sorts of problems for them. They have a very narrow temperature range that they are comfortable with. And that means that for winter, that's why they migrate in the first place. And for winter, they need to find a place that's not too cold and not too hot. And it turns out that's a few Mexican mountaintops, typically around 10 or 11,000 feet high. And the problem is that as the climate gets warmer and moisture patterns change and drier, the monarch colonies on these mountains keep moving up. And essentially, they're going to run out of mountainside. It's going to get too warm. And they're already, I can see just from my own journeys, the trips I've taken down there over the last 10 years, we can see the monarchs moving up the mountain and they're running out of mountain. So that's a problem. There's also a problem that things are getting much drier all along their journey, including in Mexico. And that has caused all kinds of disease problems in Mexico. Beetle infestations are a really big problem on their overwintering grounds. So this is a problem. And honestly, Steve, you know, climate change is only one of the big issues that they face. There are other critical problems too.
1: Yeah, I imagine we use a lot of chemicals that aren't good for insects.
0: Yep.
1: And I imagine that the habitat is not exactly expanding.
0: Yeah, that's definitely true. There's a lot of recent research about neonicotinoid pesticides that suggests they're a real problem for monarchs as well as other insects. But the biggest problem that affects them during the summertime is that monarchs co-evolved with milkweed plants. They will only lay eggs on milkweeds. And it turns out that in their main summer breeding grounds, which is the upper Midwest, it coincides with the Corn Belt, with the huge corn and soybean raising areas of the Midwest. And anybody can tell you who is familiar with farming in the Midwest, something has changed fundamentally with the way that corn and soybeans are raised over the last 25 years. And that is the rise of genetically engineered seeds that are resistant to herbicides, which means that you can use a lot more herbicide, Roundup, glyphosate is the most famous one, on your crops. And that has wiped out the most important refuges of milkweeds in the upper Midwest. There's still milkweed in the upper Midwest, but there's so much less than there used to be. And this is a big problem for monarchs.
1: Now, you visited the tropical or perhaps subtropical monarch butterfly colonies. Talk to me about this experience. What is it like?
0: There's really no phenomenon quite like it on Earth. You go to these very isolated locations in Michoacán and the state of Mexico, where there have been overwintering colonies most years, and you're already pretty high elevation, and then you start walking even higher in these park areas, and you're walking up the mountain, and you start to see more and more monarchs. And then after, you know, another half hour, 40 minutes, depending on where you are, you're hiking and hiking, you're getting tired. And then all of a sudden, you just see teeming hordes of monarch butterflies circling overhead and in the fir trees by the millions. It's just impossible to describe how many there are.
1: So, Dan, tell us about your interest in monarch butterflies. Where did the fascination begin?
0: Well, I think it was two different things.

0: things. After I finished my last book, you know, I was very proud of that book, but it was about an emotionally difficult topic, children with cancer. And I wanted to do something different. And I was really just starting to realize that this concept of a human-dominated planet is even bigger than climate change itself. Climate change is just one manifestation of this bigger question of humans essentially taking control of the future of this planet. We're living an uncontrolled experiment, and we don't know how it will end. So I was really interested in that. And then right about that same time, I had read stories about monarchs, and a neighbor was raising monarchs, and I just started to learn more. And then we decided, hey, let's put some milkweeds on the front lawn. And we waited and waited, and then monarchs showed up, and it was amazing. It was such an enchanting, amazing thing. And so on a very human level, my wife and I really loved it. But it also got us thinking about what exactly are we doing here? Are we creating, is this a natural environment? Not really. We're creating an environment that's optimized for this species. And to me, that is a really interesting thing to think about, because it's really the future that we will all face. And our footprint is all over this planet, and there's no going back. And so as an environmental journalist, this is really the central question. And that is, what are we going to do with our power? So this is a Pottery Barn situation. We broke it and we own it, right? You break it, you buy it. And and we own this planet. And so the question is, can we manage it in a way that meets human needs and also maximizes biodiversity? This is a, you know, a big question that our kids and our grandkids are going to face in all sorts of different ways. And as an environmental journalist, I want to encourage that conversation.
1: Pulitzer Prize winner Dan Fagan is a professor at New York University, where he directs the Science, Health, and Environmental Reporting Program. And he's working on a book about monarch butterflies that both he and his editor are waiting anxiously for. Dan Fagan, thanks so much for taking the time with us today.
0: It was a pleasure talking to you, Steve.

0: 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Coming up, where there are pollinators, there are flowers. And they're much more than just nice to look at or smell. Keep listening to Living on Earth.
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0: It's Living on Earth. I'm Paloma Beltran.
6: And I'm Steve Kerwood. In the Northern Hemisphere summer, flowers like black-eyed Susans, hibiscus, sunflowers, and coneflowers fill gardens and parks with color and fragrance. But flowers are more than their beauty. They're actually some of the oldest beings on Earth, and they played a large role in shaping the natural world as we know it. David George Haskell is an author and biologist, and his 2026 book is How Flowers Made Our World, The Story of Nature's Revolutionaries. David, welcome to Living on Earth.
7: Thank you, Steve. A pleasure to be here.
6: The title of your book refers to flowers as revolutionaries. Okay, what are you talking about? What's the revolution started by flowering plants? How exactly did they make our world, as you say?
7: Yes, the title sounds a little preposterous, but I really mean it. When flowers appeared on this planet, they swiftly transformed the nature of the planet and built most of the major habitats that we have with us today. Think about rainforests and prairies. They are built by flowering plants, and they catalyze the evolution of all sorts of major groups of animals, bees, butterflies, grazing mammals, and even the origin of our own species, Homo sapiens. And so they did make the ecological world as we know it. And yet, we often dismiss flowers as merely ornamental. They're pretty, but not powerful. They're beautiful, but not in charge. And in this book, I want to sort of reframe that and put flowers back at the center of the story of how our modern world came to be.
6: So having pollination, having sexual reproduction, means that plants can change, adapt, evolve. What is the genetic aspect of all of this? At one point in your book, you point out that flowers sometimes have more sets of genes than we do.
7: Yeah. So the beauty of flowers, the extra motherhood of flowers, these are things that we can see. Underneath the surface are innovations that we can't see without modern genetics. And this is one of the revolutions that's happened just in the last 10, 20 years, is that we now understand that flowering plants go through what I think of as genetic storms, where they massively increase the number of chromosomes. They double all the chromosomes or triple all the chromosomes inside their cells, which honestly, it's quite excessive. You don't need four or six copies of every chromosome to run a plant. But what those doublings do is that they mean that two of the chromosomes can do the work of running the plant, and the other two or four are free to explore. It's like a cross between a rave and a corporate brainstorming retreat. The usual rules of life have sort of loosened up a little bit. So those genes on those chromosomes can mutate and explore new ways of doing photosynthesis, new ways of growing petals, producing aromas, massively increasing genetic diversity, which is the raw material of evolution, of adaptation, of resilience. And then after this big party of exploration, natural selection kicks in and trims the genome back, keeping the good ideas, keeping the good innovations, and throwing out the rest. Now, other organisms go through this kind of doubling, but it's especially prevalent in flowering plants because they have quite flexible development, so they can tolerate a certain amount of genetic shenanigans as they're developing and growing in a way that, say, a mammalian cell could not. By repeatedly going through these genetic storms, flowering plants have given themselves these boosts of genetic diversity that have helped them, particularly in times of environmental calamity, like when a meteorite strikes the Earth, these storms have been particularly important.
6: So you spent a fair amount of your time talking about magnolias in this book. What's so instructive about the magnolia?
7: So I'd start with the magnolia plant, and part of the reason for that, indeed, they're beautiful. I just love their aroma. It's like diving into a different sort of mental space to smell the magnolia flower. But magnolias also are portals into deep time because their overall structure, a bowl of petals with both male and female sexual parts within it, welcoming all kinds of different pollinators, is very little change in nearly 100 million years. So they're biologically bisexual in the same flower, which is very efficient because then any little insect that arrives can both bring pollen and take pollen away. And to this day, 90% of flowers still keep with that old formula for success of having male and female in the same bloom.
6: So at one point in your book, you call out Henry David Thoreau, saying that his call for self-reliance is, well, it's rather problematic in the case of flowers. What do you mean?
7: Yeah, so, I mean, of course, he was a beautiful writer and had lots of great, insightful things to say. But his call to sort of go it alone, to go out into the cabin and live by the labor of his hands alone, A, was a lie because his sisters and his mother were cooking for him and doing his laundry and so forth. So it was a sort of a fiction that he was spinning there in his writing. And B, in terms of biology, it doesn't work. There's no species that has been able to go it alone and succeed. And what flowering plants do is give us a time-tested example over 100 million years of success through cooperation, success through building new relationships, primarily with pollinators and fruit dispersers, but also below ground with fungi and microbes, extending those pre-existing partnerships. So the Thoreau way of thinking, this sort of notion that the self is the fundamental unit of innovation and of progress, I think, doesn't really hold up in biology. And flowers are an extraordinary example of that.
6: So these plants aren't always nice to the rest of the ecosphere. I mean, what about deception and trickery by plants that are seeking pollination and the substrate that they sometimes use?
7: Absolutely. So I've emphasized cooperation, and indeed most interactions between flowers and their pollinators are cooperative. They both, the pollinator gets some nectar and pollen to eat, and the plant gets pollinated. But there are delicious dark threads running through this. And as is true in all sorts of stories of evolution, conflict and cooperation are in creative tension with one another. And orchids are a great example of this. So many orchids pretend that they have food to provide nectar and pollen to feed the insects, but really they have none. The storefront says, we're full, but once the insect goes into the store, there's no reward there, so the insect is being duped. But it gets worse because some orchids are sexual deceivers. They look and smell just like female wasps. And so the male wasps embrace the orchid flower, thinking that they're going to mate with a female of their own species, but they're just wasting their time. Instead, they get a dab of orchid pollen on the back of their head and they fly on and to another flower. And then others, like Jack and Jill in the pulpit, a common plant in much of the eastern United States, actually kills its pollinator. There are male flowers that little flies fly into it and pick up pollen. But when they enter a female flower, there's no exit hole and the little flies die inside the plant. So this, for me, is a suggestion that we should put the brakes on allegorizing nature too much. Nature is not a moral guide, or if we want it to be, we're going to be finding a sort of Baskin-Robbins of different flavors to choose from.
6: So we as humans, you say, owe our very existence to the evolution of one family of flowering plants. Tell me, what is so powerful about grasses?
7: Yes, I mean, many of us don't even think of grasses as flowers, but if you've got allergies, you know very well that grasses do indeed produce flowers. And grasses are a fairly late arrival on the scene. They evolved after many other groups of flowering plants. And what they did was create new habitats like savannas and prairies and the steppes, very productive habitats. They did so mostly by encouraging fire and later grazing animals. And our ancestors, say 10 million years ago, were happy primates living up in the trees of tropical forests. And then, I don't know why some of them had this idea of leaving that quite pleasant life, but they moved out of the forests into grasslands to become bipedal primates, walking on two legs, either eating grasses or eating animals like wildebeest that were eating the grasses. So without grasslands, our ancestors would still be up in the trees, as most other of our primate cousins are. So both millions of years ago in the evolution of our pre-human ancestors, grasslands were critically important. And in fact, the main catalytic stimulus for the evolution of our species. And then in the present day, wheat, maize, and rice form two-thirds of the calories we eat. So even today, we are grass apes, and we should be putting grasses on the altars of our places of worship to thank our original ecological creators. And I'd encourage listeners actually to use the zoom on your cell phone camera to look at some of the native grasses that we have here in North America and around the world. And that when you look close, the flowers are incredibly beautiful, particularly when they set seed. They're like these architectures made out of silvery strands and all kinds of different shades of brown. It's just absolutely gorgeous.
6: By the way, speaking of grasses, I was somewhat startled by your section about seagrasses and your assertion that they're so extremely important and really not understood. So why are they so important?
7: So seagrass is a kind of flowering plant that blooms underwater. Extraordinary creatures, right? And they have special pollen grains that are designed to catch the ocean currents and spin back down into the seagrass meadow. Seagrasses grow wherever there is mud or sand extending out into the shallows of the ocean, so they ring many continents. They form the nurseries for many fish and shellfish and invertebrates, so they're really important for biodiversity. They're also incredible storehouses for carbon. A seagrass meadow can store per acre, per year, more carbon than the richest forest on Earth, sometimes 30 to 50 times more carbon. So they're great climate champions, they're biodiversity champions, but, you know, they don't look particularly impressive, right? They don't look as impressive as an old growth forest or a rainforest. And yet they're a vital part of the ecosystem. In the 20th century, they declined by up to 7% per year globally. And the good thing is now there are some incredibly successful restoration projects that are bringing back these seagrass meadows back to some of their former glory and also weaving awareness of even the existence of seagrass back into human consciousness. And also it's a reminder that the revolutionary power of flowers wasn't just limited to the terrestrial world. They also revolutionized the oceans. Green sea turtles, for example, feed mostly on seagrass meadows. So without seagrass, there'd be no charismatic marine reptiles swimming around, let alone all of the fish and other creatures that depend on them.
6: Much of the operation of flowers is done with aroma, with fragrance. What do you suppose that says about us as a species and how important smell is even for humans, let alone the animals that can smell flower as part of their quest for pollination?
7: Well, I think smell is one of the most important senses in humans. And the sense of smell goes directly to the parts of our brain associated with memory and emotion. So smell is this way of connecting in a deeply emotional way to the living world, which I think is why we like floral aftershave perfumes, floral scented candles, is that it's a way of becoming chimeric beings. I express my individuality myself paradoxically, by hybridizing my aroma with that of a flower, which to me is a beautiful enactment of what flowers do for the rest of the ecosystem, which is draw unlikely species together into partnership. So in my book, I repeatedly emphasize the aromas of flowers because it's a delight that we can find in just in the middle of the city, smelling flowers that are growing in parks or in department stores through floral perfumes, and reconnecting with aroma brings us back to our senses and brings us back to the present moment, because it's an experience of the moment that you hold on to in memory, but you can't carry with you, say, the way you take a photograph with your cell phone. So ephemerality is especially precious to me.
6: You invited us to play with flowers at the end of your book. What's one way to play with them?
7: So at the end of the book, I really wanted to encourage people to get hands-on and senses-on with flowers. It's wonderful to read about flowers, and I hope people find some interesting florid tales in the book. But the book ends deliberately with flowers' power to draw us out of ourselves into relationships. So making floral perfume in your own kitchen. The simplest is just to sit with a flower and use your imagination and senses to get into the flower's world. To whom is the flower speaking? What aromas is this flower producing? How did the flower get here? What role do humans have in this flower's well-being? This is essentially a floral meditation, and we all need a little bit more flower power in our lives right now. And so I'd encourage listeners just to take 15 minutes this week to sit with a flower, open your curiosity, unself yourself into the flower's world, and see where that curiosity and sensory connection will lead you.
6: Probably the first thing I'll do is sneeze, and then...
7: Right. The sneezing is part of the sensory connection.
6: David, why are flowers so important to humans in your view? Maybe you would read a section from your book about that.
7: Yeah, so I can read from page 255. This is the afterword on floral beauty and joy. When we take pleasure in a flower, we reclaim our inheritance as animals in a world made by flowers. Sensual indulgence and enjoyment of floral beauty are not frivolities. Flowers give us embodied experiences of the creativity and vitality that drive the grand narrative of life on Earth. Floral delight is deep, earthy beauty.
6: Before we go, David, you can tell me, what's your favorite flower?
7: My favorite flower are the tiny little weeds that grow up in the cracks in my driveway. I've got this very old crack driveway in Atlanta, and there are a dozen different species of weed that grow from all around the world. And I admire and love those plants so much for their resilience and for the way that they launch beauty out of these unexpected places. And to me, that's embodied hope. Given half a chance, the floral world can remake the world, and we can cooperate with them. And so in the springtime, I literally lie down in my driveway with a little hand lens and look at these tiny little blooms that we often dismiss as mere weeds. But in fact, these are our kin and they're our creators. And they lift my spirits, and I look forward to their emergence in the cracks in the driveway every single year.
6: David George Haskell is a writer, biologist, and adjunct professor at Emory University in Atlanta. His book is called How Flowers Made Our World, The Story of Nature's Revolutionaries. Thank you so much for taking the time with us today.
7: Thank you, Stephen. I wish you and all the listeners many good floral encounters this year.

0: Flowers made our world, and we are remaking it and them in the age of the Anthropocene. Here's Catherine Pierce, former poet laureate of Mississippi, with a poem titled Anthropocene Pastoral.
1: In the beginning, the ending was beautiful. Early spring everywhere, the trees furred pink and white, lawns the sharp green that meant new. The sky so blue it looked manufactured. Robins. We'd heard the cherry blossoms wouldn't blossom this year, but what was one epic blooming when even the desert was an explosion of verbena? When bobcats slinked through primroses? When coyotes slept deep in orange poppies? One New Year's Day, we woke to daffodils, wisteria, onion grass wafting through the open windows. Near the end, we were eyeletted. We were cottoned. We were sundressed and barefoot. At least it's starting gentle, we said. An absurd comfort, we knew, a placebo. But we were built like that. Built to say, at least. Built to reach for the heat of skin on skin, even when we were already hot. Built to love the purpling desert in the twilight. Built to marvel over the pink bursting dogwoods. To hold tight to every pleasure, even as we rocked together toward the graying. Even as we held each other, warmth to warmth, and said, sorry, I'm so sorry, while petals sifted softly to the ground all around us.
0: That's Catherine Pierce, former poet laureate of Mississippi, reading her poem Anthropocene Pastoral from her 2020 collection, Danger Days.

0: Living on Earth is produced by the World Media Foundation. Our crew includes Naomi Ehrenberg, Mia DiLorenzo, Jenny Doring, Abby Edgecombe, Swayam Gadneja, Mark Kausch, Mark Zetlender, Don Lyman, Ashanti McLean, Nyong Nguyen, Ainsley O'Neill, Sophia Pandelidis, Jake Rigo, Andrew Skerritt, Bella Smith, and Elle Wilson.
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0: And I'm Steve Kerwood. 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
10: It is only through a change in human consciousness that the world will be transformed. The personal and the planetary are connected. As we expand our awareness of mind, body, psyche, and spirit, and bring that awareness actively into the world, so also will the world be changed. This is our quest as we explore new dimensions.

0: the poet known as Homer has offered through his epic, The Odyssey, a guide for navigating life's most turbulent times. Today we'll turn to that enduring wisdom with the help of world traveler and mythologist Phil Cousineau, who will be our guide in exploring how this extraordinary poem speaks to our lives in the here and now. At its heart, The Odyssey is a story of a traumatized warrior who loses his soul in battle and struggles, and to reclaim it, he has to face his deepest fears and hold faith in the love of his wife and son as he finds his way back. It is ultimately a wisdom story, an enduring roadmap of the human soul. And our guide today is Phil Cousineau. Phil is a writer, filmmaker, photographer, teacher, mythologist, and storyteller, and a true Renaissance man. He also guides many travels around the world, and it's wonderful what he takes us through and the myths that he brings forward as he travels around the world. He's authored more than 40 books and contributed to over 25 documentary films. Phil has also been a guest host for New Dimensions, which we appreciate so much, Phil. His many books include The Book of Roads, Travel Stories from Michigan to Marrakesh, The Art of Pilgrimage, The Lost Notebooks of Sisyphus, and The Wisdom of the Odyssey, 24 Life Lessons from Homer's Epic. So please join us as we explore the timeless relevance of this nearly 3,000-year-old epic with our guest, Phil Cousineau. I'm Justine Willis-Toms. I'll be your host. Welcome to New Dimensions. Phil, welcome today. Another episode with you. I'm always looking forward to it, and especially this one, because it is so relevant to our times. And I know that in your book, you really bring forth that understory of the Odyssey, and not just the adventures, which are very, very vivid, I guess you'd say, but this understory and how it relates to us. So first of all, let's go back to your childhood. How did you first become interested in this epic poem?
1: It's a joy to be back with you, Justine. Thank you. Thank you so much. We've been on our own odyssey for many years now. So back in the 1950s, we had one of those tall Philco black and white televisions. Many of us had them in our living room growing up. One night it went on the fritz. Do you remember that old expression, on the fritz? And my dad spent 15 minutes or so trying to fix it, got exasperated, asked me to help haul the television through the living room, through the kitchen, to the foot of the stairs into the basement, kicked it down the stairs and turned around triumphantly, hands on his hips, and said, "We are now going to read together as a family." And we did. We didn't even try to get a new television. Instead, my father got the three of us kids, my mother and himself, together in the living room, and we pulled out Huckleberry Finn, Grimm's Fairy Tales, and eventually Homer's Odyssey. That's where it all began for me. And as anyone knows who's had a grandparent, a neighbor, an older brother or sister, read to them those stories stay with you for the rest of your life. They become part of your bloodstream. So the notion of the adventures was really, really wonderful. But then my dad did something else, which I have come to realize over the years I have begun to do as well. It's become part of my, as our old friend Joseph Campbell used to say, part of my pedagogy. And that's this. We would read Huckleberry Finn and then drive all the way to Hannibal, Missouri to Mark Twain's house to make it more real. We read parts of Moby Dick and we drove from Detroit all the way to Massachusetts to the house that where Melville lived. We read the Odyssey And I remember going down to the Toledo Art Museum to see an exhibition on Greek warrior armor. So what does this mean? What it has always embodied for me, and it seems like I've lived this out in my life, is that there is the story that we read, and then there's the story out there in the world. Can you, like taking the two lenses of binoculars, rotate the focus and bring them into one picture? That's what my father did for me. I have always read sometimes a book a day, and then it's part of me to want to go and see where it happened or where it was imagined. And that's what my life has done. I ended up going to Europe after graduating from Detroit with a nice degree in journalism, ended up in Greece, and began walking to the very sites I had read about as a kid in the Odyssey. That electrified me. And for many years now, I take groups to these sites all over Greece. Why? Why? Because there is something in us that needs to refocus. You know, that's a wonderful old Latin word that refers to the fireplace. Focus is Latin for fireplace. Now think about the fire. We have been gathering around fires since the Paleolithic days. And what do we do around a fire? We become warm, we cook our food, and we tell stories. I think that's at the heart of the majestic accomplishment of Homer, or the poet known as Homer. And Justine, we are still feeling the fire 3,000 years later.
0: It's amazing how relevant it continues to be. As I was reading the book, and really you just take us through this marvelous, not only adventure, but As I said earlier, that the understory of what is happening inside of this wounded warrior, Odysseus, and that's where you go. And I'm reminded when you say storytelling, you have said, you quote Muriel Rukhauser's quote, "The world is made of stories, not atoms."
1: Here. It's we tell stories to release something and to make sense of the world. I was with the Irish poet, Nobel Prize winner Seamus Heaney once, and we asked him, what is the origin of creativity? Why do we create? And he says it's rage against the chaos. Mm-hmm. Rage. That's very Northern Irish. So there's a part of us that feels the turmoil of life. But the other part of us that we need to be alert to is to bring it together, to dispel the pain and the chaos so that the world and our own lives make sense. So going forth with this, I love James Baldwin's notion on this, that you think that your pain and your heartache are unprecedented. And then you read. And then you read one of the great, great reflections. 1962, interview with Life magazine. Why is it relevant here? I think the world has always been in pain. It's always been in turmoil. We've always had one catastrophe after another. But if we can find a poet, a storyteller, these days a filmmaker, who can enter into that, not avoid it, but enter into that and find some sense or sensibility to it, we will follow them forever, because we need to know what it means. We need to know what the wisdom is. That's why I think people the world over, in over 100 languages, that's how many translations we have in different languages, people throughout history have identified with this story, even if it was 3,000 years ago, even in a foreign country. Why? Because everybody is a lost soul at some point in their life. And in that sense, we are all trying to get home again. We are all trying to get home. That essential Ariadne's thread that runs through Homer, everybody lives out to this day. We are all lost and then trying to get found again. We are all lost. We're trying to get home. And here is what I tried to conclude with the book to give us the width and breadth of it that is not commented on enough for my sake in all of the reflections about the Odyssey. What is pulling Odysseus home again? Love. The love of his wife, Penelope, the love of his unmet son. Is my son still alive? He has lived without a father, but also the love of the land. This is one of the first ecological points of magic in the world. He loves Ithaca. Think about the three of those things. He misses his wife. He loves to know that his son is safe, but he also misses the air, the sea, and the land. What a beautiful message. And everyone around the world identifies with this.
0: Absolutely. And I know one of them, well, my brain is just going really fast to ask you a lot of things, but one of the things that occurs to me is the word that crops up over and over in the tale has to do with hospitality. And hospitality, I mean, in these times, we're in xenophobia, you know, fear of the stranger and not hospitable to invite them in. So talk about hospitality in this tale.
1: That word, Xenia, I'm so glad that you glommed onto that. X-E-N-I-A. It means stranger, but it also means guest. It's a lapidary word. I feel now, after living with this story for so long, it became the glue that created the Greek miracle. We're talking about tribes that are separated by mountain ranges and the sea itself. How do you bring all of these tribes together with a code? It was called the Code of Xenia. And Zeus is the god of this hospitality. So an elaborate but beautiful custom came in with someone knocking on your door, the stranger. We hear about this in the Old Testament. Be kind to everyone you meet because he or she could be a god or goddess in disguise. It begins in Greece. You get the knock on the door. You feed the stranger. You give them rest. You allow them to sleep. You bathe them. You make them feel at home. That is the operative word here. You make them feel at home, which was an invaluable thing throughout the ancient world. Only on the next day, after your stranger feels comfortable, feels peaceful, then you say, and I love this line, by what name did your parents call you? What a beautiful, tender way to begin a friendship, to begin to say you are safe in this strange, strange world. However, it also sets up a couple of things. One is the modern counterpart of this, which the Greeks called philoxenia. It's the love of the stranger, the love of new ideas, the love of different customs coming in. Maybe we can learn something from these people, right? Into what became xenophobia. Isn't that a strange thing that out of this gorgeous custom that helped create the Greek miracle, what did we retain? We retained xenophobia, which is the fear or even the hatred of strangers or strange ideas. So in this case, what is played out in the Odyssey by the poet known as Homer is something that would have been very familiar to everyone that Homer, the storyteller, the bard, the rhapsode, as they sometimes called them. That's the origin of rhapsody, which is such a beautiful idea. Going around palace to palace, the citadel, sometimes athletic competitions and telling the story is a kind of coded parable for what we need to do to become one people, Justine. We need to be kind to each other. We need to be open to other ideas. And if we don't, if we treat the stranger miserably or worse, attempt to kill them, murder them, be inhospitable, then chaos erupts. The Odyssey is a story about a man who has been deranged by the savagery of 10 years of war and is wounded, not just in the body. We have millions of those stories, but he's wounded in the soul. He has literally lost his soul. He needs to recoup the soul, redeem himself in order to get home. And so many of the encounters, like with the Cyclops and the Laestrygonians and different places, these are all twisted stories of what happens when we're not hospitable to each other. And when he gets home, what does he find on Ithaca? The mythical home, the archetypal home of all time. Now, we learn that there are 108 suitors. It's a very mythical number. And what it has always reflected, Buddhist, Hindu, African, Asian, Native American mythology, is an enormous change is about to happen here. 108. 108 suitors have been violating Odysseus and Penelope's home. And for this reason, the cosmos itself is upside down. The entire universe, as we know by all of the different reflections by Zeus and Athena and others, if you are inhospitable, if you push away immigrants and exiles and pretend that they are the monsters, you become the monster. That is one reason why this story is so important for us again today.
0: So the suitors are those people who are, the name comes from, they're trying to marry Penelope. They're thinking that they can marry her and then they're going to kill her and then they're going to take over the lands and everything. But what is a modern equivalency, would you say? We're moving from chaos to order. How do we do that in our modern day? And who is it that might be construed as the suitors?
1: Well, that's a combustible question.
0: Yes. One,
1: thank you for those. One way to consider, and remember, these are reflections that people have been considering since the book was first published, if you will, made public in the 7th century in Greece, and that is that this is a possible metaphor for colonizing.
0: Mm.
1: The different adventures when Odysseus is moving from island to island to island, some scholars believe this is what was happening when the Greeks moved to Sicily and then this island and that island. Today, the suitors could be someone who is moving from their world to another world to start a war, to take over the oil rights, the wind rights, whatever that might be, and saying, if you don't agree with me, we are going to do what? We are going to eliminate you. And what does that make the world feel? Everybody is against everybody else.
0: Yes.
1: And that can wound you spiritually, physically. It can destroy your world. It also means a world of lost souls. So that's what I keep going back to again and again. This is extremely important today. I was in college during the Vietnam War and learned that twice as many returning veterans had committed suicide than had died in Vietnam. Now, after Iraq and Afghanistan, we have four times as many suicides. Why? Because when the soldier comes home and is not taken care of, or he has not learned how to heal himself or herself, chaos erupts. So this is one of the mind-boggling notions for me. When Odysseus, the name and the word, goes to Italy and Virgil takes the story and redoes it or continues it as what we know as the Aeneid, what he heard in his Italian ear was Ulysses. That's what he heard when he heard Odysseus. So the name changes to Ulysses. Now, why is that important? James Hillman, one of our great depth psychologists, traced down the etymology. It means healed scar.
0: Mm.
1: That's what comes out of the story, that Odysseus / Ulysses is that rare soldier or rare person in life who does not wait for the miracle to get change back, does not wait for an enormous amount of money to come in, does not victimize himself or herself. The great warrior hero, like an Odysseus, learns to heal himself. And that to me is one of the standing glories of the Odyssey. It takes him 10 years. Why? When we are deeply, deeply wounded by life, we don't just go to Esalen for the weekend. Even, and I'm speaking as someone who taught there for 30 years, yeah. But that's a metaphor. It's a metaphor. We aren't healed overnight. True healing of the deep, deep wound, which is what Odysseus has suffered in war, takes time. And the scar is our story. Our stories are the scars in which we reveal to the world, this is how I came back home. This is how I solved this problem or that turmoil. Remember, Odysseus constantly refers himself not as heroic, but he says, I'm the man of grief. I am the man of trouble. I am the man of pain. I believe, Justine, that people around the world, when they hear that, men and women alike, people of all cultures, identify. We are all in pain, in trouble, in suffering in different parts of the world. The big question that great drama, great art, great music constantly asks us is, can you heal yourself?
0: Mm-hmm.
1: It's one of the, Van Morrison has a great song. Are you healed? Are you healed? Have you got healed? Have you got healed? Yeah. And the story in 24 chapters asks again and again, is he healed yet? Is he healed yet? What's taking him so long?
0: Right.
1: This is what we ask each other. What's taking you so long? It takes time.
0: But as you say, yeah. Phil, the scar, in the scar is the story, and the story is the healing. The scar isn't an ongoing trauma. It's something else.
1: Yes. It's the evidence that we have healed rather than an open wound. And sometimes we meet people who are still in the grief. I won't say stuck, but we are mired in the grief from childhood abuse, from a car accident, from the depredations of war or disease, all these things. But will you stay there? The Odyssey asks again and again, have you found the method to heal yourself? It's a beautiful thing. So that in my reading, chapter 9 in the Odyssey is one of the two great turning points. And the metaphor I use is this. When Odysseus is given, released, if you will, by Calypso, who asks him, why won't you stay with me? I will make you immortal. I will make love to you day and night for the rest of eternity.
0: Quite tempting.
1: Very tempting, right? And she says, what's wrong? Why won't you stay with me? And I'm paraphrasing because different translators will render this in different ways. He turns to her and he says, because you're not Penelope.
0: Mm.
1: It's one of the most romantic lines in all of literature. You are not Penelope. And what he's inferring is my destiny is to go home again.
0: So it's his love for Penelope that's really driving him. Even beyond wisdom, it's love.
1: Wisdom is love. Love is wisdom. So armed with this, he builds a raft, goes for day, I think it's 19 days until Poseidon realizes this is who it is, throws up a huge storm. And then in a very poignant notion here, this is a man who has been gone for 19 and a half years or so. And the storm splinters the raft. Homer is such a poet, right? That's almost redundant.
0: Yeah.
1: He's holding on to the last splinter of the rudder of the raft. And I believe this is the first instance in all of world literature. He thinks about letting go. He's contemplating suicide. This is the first example anywhere of this. Why? Because it's painful. He has been gone for so long. There's no internet. He doesn't know what's happening back on Ithaca, but he holds on. And I believe it's the thought of Penelope and Telemachus, his wife and his son, makes him hold on for one more minute and allows him to survive. Now comes the turning point. He crashes on Phaeacia, which is modern Corfu. They are welcome. They don't ask him who he is yet. They bathe him. They give him food and drink. And then this is so glorious. They bring in a bard and they say, sing for us, sing for us. There's something so beautiful about what the Greeks are signaling here. Part of our hospitality is to share our music. Mm. And our stories. That's what makes us feel home, even when we travel around the world. If we can hear a song, so he hears a song, but what does he hear? He hears the story about the Trojan War from this famous bard, and Odysseus begins to weep. He is hearing that within his lifetime, he has become a legend. And the king asks, have we offended you? Have we done something wrong? Why are you weeping? This is such a powerful, heroic story. And Odysseus says, I am weeping because I am the man of whom your bard is singing. He's been in disguise, of course. So now this is the point I hope your listeners can take home. I hope they will retain this when they see the movie or they find the translation of their own heart's desire. The moment Odysseus says, as we all do, Justine, that is one story. Let me tell you my version of my own life. Let me tell you my story. Now, Odysseus turns from warrior to storyteller, and redemption is now possible.
0: All right, we're going to continue with that redemption in just one moment, but I do want to remind our listeners that I'm speaking with Phil Cousineau. He's the author of The Wisdom of the Odyssey, 24 Life Lessons from Homer's Epic. 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And he spells his last name C-O-U-S-I-N-E-A-U, philcousineau.com. 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
2: Democrats aren't known for making faith a centerpiece of their campaigns, but the Democratic U.S. Senate nominee in Texas, James Tallarico, is doing just that.
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3: So here we are. He's now singing his own story. And Phil, I'm going to, a little aside here. The major IMAX movie, The Odyssey, is out. But I researched and I went back and I found, actually it was in Italian, but I found this old film called Ulysses with Kirk Douglas, you know. And it's a wonderful, it's not a spectacular wars and all of that. It really demonstrates, in my opinion, that understory that you so represent. The major thing isn't the action about it. It's the relationships and what's going on psychologically, let's say. And I'm thinking, too, that the Odyssey is maybe the first time that PTSD is really being illustrated. And I know that there is a project, the Wounded Warrior Project, called Project Odyssey. So this really is warrior returning.
4: Thank you for that. You nuanced what is so important here. For the sake of an enormously expensive movie, you have to go wide. You have to go popular. I understand that decision. So most filmmakers, and there have been a couple dozen versions over the years, plus operas, plus plays and so on, they go for the middle portion of the book, chapters 9 through 12, when Odysseus is actually telling, rendering the story of the great adventures, the encounters with the Cyclops, the Laestrygonians, the cannibals, Scylla and Charybdis. These are all exciting. I think what they are the projections of someone who is in deep, deep grief. He's describing what happens. This is very Gurdjieffian, by the way. This would jibe well with so much depth psychology, where the exhortation is, don't fall asleep. Be alert. It's a spiritual message that the world has always known. In the Odyssey, we see what happens when Odysseus falls asleep or the crew falls asleep. They encounter monsters. And on some level, wounded warriors know this better than anybody else. You fall asleep and suddenly the horrors of war come back to you. But also the horrors of guilt. Because Odysseus, like many of the others, he went berserk. There are Greek equivalents of this in the last stages of the war. He performs savage acts. The very first adventure after the war, he goes crazy into the land of the Cicones. And I think it's Homer's way of saying, you leave war, you just don't become yourself all over again. This has a lasting effect. So the adventures are the projection of what happens when we fall asleep, the monsters of reason will visit us, but also the horrors of seduction. That's what the sirens represent. And Circe, or Kirke, as the Greeks would call her, and Calypso. I remember James Hillman once telling a group of us, every time you try to seduce somebody, you lose some soul.
3: Mm.
4: Every time you allow yourself to be seduced, you lose some soul. Versus genuine love, the deep, deep, equal embrace of two lovers and so on. So every time Odysseus gets into a seduction scene, he loses himself a little bit more. And slowly but surely, he finds a way to heal himself. That's what's happening in the middle books. Now, what's uncanny, if you read this, is that all this takes place in the first 12 books, split beautifully, symmetrically right down the middle. It's all the adventures. Odysseus arrives home on Ithaca in book 13. It's literally halfway through. So

0: Homer is saying, this is what happens to the soul when we're a long way from home, when we have done something that has twisted us or hurt someone else. We have to take that one in. If we have hurt, violated someone else, we will pay a deep, deep psychological price for this. The last 12 books of the Odyssey are what it's like then to be home and try to heal ourselves. That's what Dr. Edward Tick is part of, this gorgeous, this very important project called the Wounded Warrior. And he's using the Odyssey. He actually takes warriors, wounded warriors of all kinds, back to Greece now to find a way to get healed. And one way is say, what's your story? What's your story? Tell us your story.
1: You know, in the telling of story, and in my own personal experience, when I tell the story out loud, whatever it is, and maybe I've told it many, many times, but I'm telling it to a new person, and they're witnessing me, they're receiving it without judgment, I feel like they're seeing me. Phil, I learn something about myself.
0: Oh, see, that's symmetrical with this, because Homer does something that cuts to the heart of the greatest theater, from Shakespeare to Eugene O'Neill, the greatest artwork from Michelangelo to David Hockney, who just passed recently, and that is casts a spell. Homer uses two words that I don't believe are used anywhere else in Greek literature. The first is to describe what happens when Odysseus says, let me tell you what happened in my voice. Thelgain is this Greek word to describe the spell that is cast, like Spalding Gray. Remember the great Spalding Gray? When he would tell a story, people couldn't breathe. They couldn't breathe. But then the other half of this, which only could have been written by someone who saw this happening when he himself was spinning tales, Homer must have seen the spell that he cast. So the audience then is responding with Kalethmos. They have fallen under the spell. If you've been in a great movie, I remember being at the premiere of Apocalypse Now, and people, you could hear the proverbial pin drop. The spell is what's important here. Why? Because we are now outside of time and space. Mm-hmm. Time stands still. And it's in that, what the Greeks used to call the infinite moment, in which the healing finally takes place. It's not in real time. It's not just in chronological time. It's outside of time and space. That's the beauty and the importance of theater, but then also reading. In this way, which is the one more comment on that, there was a very obscure writer in the early 19th century. He was a supernatural writer. Some say one of the first science fiction writers, Arthur Machen, who says, when you are trying to comprehend the world's greatest art, Beethoven's Ninth, Vermeer's Women in Blue Reading a Letter, Louise Bourgeois' sculptures, Homer's Odyssey, it cannot be explained logically. What is at the heart of the world's greatest art is intangible. You can't express the excellence. He says, all we can do is bow down before this. Why? Because we're in a place that catches our breath, takes our breath away. Why? That is what we have longed for since we were children, and is what we have longed for when we're an adult. We are wounded. We're not quite ourselves, and we go to art, music, poetry to become ourselves all over again.
1: It's so true in my experience. And I'm just reminded, as you say that, something that takes our breath away. And there's a point in the book when Odysseus gets to Ithaca, but he's disguised. You know, he's going in disguise. And he enters a palace, and the first one creature he meets is Argus, his loyal dog. Well, I cried. I think you cried. I think we all cried. So tell us about the meeting with Argus.
0: Thank you. Several years ago, I finally made my way after many years of traveling all around Greece to Ithaca, because it's 4 hours by ferry off the mainland. It takes an effort to get there, which it should. It's Ithaca, right? So I finally get there and I make my way up to the reputed ruins of Odysseus and Penelope's castles, citadel, palace. And I come across these twisted stone steps, a staircase leading up to the palace, and it catches my breath. I suddenly remember reading this passage with my father back in Detroit in the 1950s with our dog Copper lying next to us and my dad stopping and saying, isn't this amazing? Argus, Odysseus's dog, has waited for him faithfully for 20 years. It was at that moment when I decided I need to write this book. I need to write my version of what is the emotional, soulful understory of this great adventure story. And so I was thrilled recently when I saw Christopher Nolan on Colbert, one of Colbert's last shows, and a 21-minute interview, and the very last question, which you and I might have asked first, but Colbert asked last, was, what made you write this story or make this movie? Which is a great origin story. He says, didn't have a dog when I was a kid. Didn't have one when we raised my three kids. Too busy. Finally got the dog. And when I first held our new dog, I remembered the scene with Odysseus and Argus, and I decided to make the movie. Why? Argus symbolizes devotion. Represents something we deeply, deeply loved when we were young. And on a symbolic level, for all you psychologists out there and artists, our instinctual self. Our dogs remind us of our instinct versus constantly our reasonable, rational self. It also represents love. Love, it is what has drawn Odysseus home again.
1: Argus or any of our dogs, as we know, they offer us unconditional love.
0: Yes. It also symbolizes, because the suitors have kicked this poor dog out of the palace. So it has been living on scraps for years. This is a vivid way. Remember Carl Jung once said, never say just a symbol. Argus represents kicking people out of your home. Kicking people out of their home, kicking immigrants out. This is what happens. This is a reduction of our humanity. So people weep. You don't even have to know the whole story. But the image there is one of the most painted images in Western art. Mosaics go all the way back to Pompeii. We have Pompeii versions of this because it reminds us of the beauty of hospitality and the price, I think, the cultural soul pays when we kick people and animals out of our homes.
1: And when we don't take care of the land it goes back to what we were talking about earlier, hospitality. I want to talk about another thing, and it's beauty and the relevance of beauty, which is not just a decorative force, but something much more than that. So tell me, what in Greek mythology does beauty represent?
0: Beauty for the Greeks, kalos, represents a gift from the gods. It represents the exemplar, the acme of what a healthy person. Beauty is always a symbol of health as well. Someone who's not beautiful, there's a suspicion he or she is not healthy. Beauty is healthy, but it's also combustible. So in my previous book, Who Stole the Arms of the Venus de Milo, I write about the power of this image, this statue. One of the two or three most famous statues in the world represents the very moment in Greek history when the Trojan War is ignited. There's a beauty contest up in Mount Olympus, and Zeus himself is asked to judge who is the most beautiful woman in the world. But his wife Hera is looming over him, and he knows, I am not going to get into this. There's Athena, right? So he decides his young prince, Paris, is going to just determine this between Aphrodite, Athena, and Hera. And the other two goddesses bribe him, I'll make you powerful, I'll make you the greatest warrior. The 17-year-old shepherd boy, all alone in the mountains, doesn't care. Aphrodite drops her robe and says, if you choose me, I will give you the hand and the love. That's what's so important here. I guarantee she will fall in love with you. Helen of Sparta, the face that launched a thousand ships, the beauty. So this boy goes over to Sparta, takes her back. Now, according to Ovid, many other writers, playwrights included, they all say she went willingly. We cannot demonize Helen. They are both under a spell.
1: But wasn't she married at the time?
0: She was married to Menelaus, but he had abducted her. And some, like Bettany Hughes, the great scholar from the UK, says this was not a marriage of equals. She was forced into this. So that's what's underlying this tremendous image of beauty. The beauty can bring two people together. It reveals the order, the ultimate order of the universe, but it's also combustible because it evokes envy. Mm-hmm. It invokes war. Who is Aphrodite's lover? Mars, Ares, the god of war. So the formula you get in the very beginning that results in the Trojan War is that beauty can make you whole, make you healed. It can also lead to anger, hatred, and war. And the Odyssey, the Iliad and the Odyssey together play this out.
1: I wanted to go back then to the moment we're talking about the sirens and their beautiful song. Okay, so the beauty of their song is intoxicating. It is enchanting. It will enchant someone. And so Odysseus uses beeswax for all of his sailors so they won't hear the song. But he himself chooses to hear the song, but is lashed to the mast so that he won't be tempted to leave and go follow the song. So I'm just wondering, Phil, what is enchanting us these days, and what mast are we needing to lash ourselves to not get off track?
0: Beautiful setup. The sirens are bird women. They're half bird and half women. And they sing a song that was so enchanting to the ancients, we still use the word today. Sirens are temptresses, right? But what are they singing? This has mystified scholars for many, many centuries. One version, according to Robert Graves and others, is that they are promising you the ultimate beauty, the ultimate love. You can have us. We are gorgeous. You can ravish us and so on. But the other is we will tell you all of the answers of the world. So they are trying to lure you in with the very thing that Goethe writes about in Faust. The deep vain desire to know everything, to experience everything, forbidden love, forbidden knowledge. And so Odysseus, this is part of the deep, deep change that's really pertinent to us now. He says he's learned that his men keep falling asleep and they are very susceptible to temptation. They are constantly getting drunk, seducing young women, princesses, and so on. So he has to put the beeswax so they don't hear it. But he needs to prove to himself that he can hear the siren song. But now he is bigger than that because his ultimate goal is to return home. Mm-hmm. To return. That's what the original title of this, the whole poem was. It was called The Return. He wants to go back again. So this is a way to say, I am beyond the world of seduction now. Think about this in terms of the modern world of glamour. You know, glamour is an old Scottish word that means seduce. It means enchant. It means spell. So glamour magazines, the glamour of the whole fashion world, the glamour of Hollywood, the glamour of the new car that will change your life. It's all an illusion. That's part of the gorgeous beauty of the Odyssey. We have to learn to say no to the untrue glamour of the world. Why? because we still need to get home again. And what is home? It's our true self. It's our deep soul. It's the people that we love. If we are turned aside by the glamour of the world, we will never get home again.
1: I'm just reminded of car ads are the sirens. They are offering us all of it, all of it. If you buy this car, you're going to have all of these gifts in your life, and they enchant us with their ads, don't they?
0: They do. And if we fall for that, we are forever at sea, which is what happened with Odysseus and all of his men. They represent the fallen crew represents what the Arthurian knights who didn't get to the Grail Castle represent, those who fall or succumb to temptation over and over and over again. Now, in contrast to that, Penelope is strong. She's not just faithful. That could be really sentimental. And even the sentiment, the treacly side of the word devotion. She is true to her deep self. She is true to her husband, her son, who she's been raising alone. And she is true, Justine, to the land. Mm. Homer is the first ecologist. He writes so beautifully about the orchards, the beauty of the natural world around Ithaca. And it's Penelope who preserves all of this. And I like to think of her walking around the palace there on Ithaca like she's walking through a labyrinth, the beautiful labyrinths of Crete and those that have now been revived all around the world. And she has to stay true with cunning, with shrewdness over and over again to avoid the temptation to say, he's not coming home again. Maybe I'll just marry one of these young bucks. The way that she weaves the shroud that she then unweaves night after night after night is Homer's equivalent of Odysseus's ruse of the Trojan horse. To me, this is the first balanced view between men and women in world literature. Penelope is every bit as strong and lovable as Odysseus is. They deserve each other.
1: And she also is the one after he gets back, but he's still dressed as a beggar and she doesn't really quite recognize him. But even then, she establishes or suggests or says, okay, I'm going to marry the suitor who can string the magical bow. So there's the contest of the bow, like in Bow and Arrows, and this special bow. Again, her cunning to know to do this. So not only undoing the shroud, but now the contest of the bow, it shows her intelligence. And I just have to add to this, because I know I want to fit this in before we end our conversation, about the rise of the feminine. That so often in the book, it's the feminine who comes to heal or rescue or whatever it is. So talk about what you know about the rise of the feminine.
0: It's surprising. Even after myriad rereadings of this, it's not just the stereotypical view of the heroic man that gets Odysseus back again. It's not male brute strength. It's not all male heroic behavior all around him. It's five women. Athena, the divine guide, but then Calypso, Circe, Nausicaa, the beautiful princess there on Phaeacia, and finally, Penelope at home. Odysseus has to learn the five aspects of women, female powers, that will guide him home again. He has lost his intuition. He's lost his sensitivity. He needs them to get home again. And then finally, in the way that I'm wrapping up my entire book, then The Wisdom of the Odyssey, is once they test each other back at the palace and they have gotten rid of, let's put it that way, the suitors in this terrible bloodbath at the end in order to restore home, to make a future possible. Then they go to bed together. And as one of my wonderful favorite translations goes, and then they shared their delight together. Is that a beautiful way of describing going to bed together with the person that you love? Now, but it gets better. At this moment, Penelope, after they've had their joy, is another translation, Penelope turns to him and says, come tell me of thine ordeal, because my heart will not weary of your stories. And then Odysseus begins to say, this is what's happened for me for 20 years. Now, that's a very male thing. We've seen this in literature ad infinitum. Now, in a beautiful way to cap the entire story up, Odysseus turns to Penelope and says, now you tell me your stories. What has happened here for the last 20 years? I had no idea that you were in such danger or that our son was in danger. And now she becomes the storyteller. This is one of the great symmetries in all of literature for me.
1: Exactly. Exactly. Oh my goodness. It's a cliffhanger here. We're going to have to pause in our conversation and just invite readers to go into this book and just, I remind you, 24 lessons, life lessons. I mean, you not only tell the story, but you're guiding us with questions to follow up in our own lives. So thank you so much, Phil. Thank you. Thank you. I've been speaking with Phil Cousineau, and he is the author of The Wisdom of the Odyssey, 24 Life Lessons from Homer's Epic. And if you want to learn more about his work, you can go to his website, philcousineau.com. And he spells his last name C-O-U-S-I-N-E-A-U, philcousineau.com. 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I'm Justine Willis-Toms. I want to thank you for listening to New Dimensions. I invite you, please do join us again. 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
2: 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Our executive producer is Justine Willis-Toms. 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
5: On the next Fresh Air, journalist Gil Duran. He spent years following a small group of Silicon Valley billionaires and says they are at war with American democracy and winning. His new book is called The Nerd Reich. Join us.

down-tempo electronic music has been enjoying an unexpected revival. After years of being overshadowed by high-energy electronic dance music, down-tempo has found new cultural value as a sonic counterweight to our intense, relentless, media-saturated, hyper-connected, fast-paced world. Today's down-tempo has evolved beyond its 1990s roots in trip-hop in the UK city of Bristol and has embraced globalization. It now incorporates multicultural folk instruments and so-called organic electronica, is promoted as functional music, supporting productivity, and is heard daily by millions on streaming playlists curated by algorithms. Global exposure has also inspired more serious use in therapeutic environments as a method for enhancing mindfulness, deep focus, and self-discovery, which completes the circle back to ambient. I'm Stephen Hill, and on this transmission of Hearts of Space, it's a midsummer journey from downtempo beats to ambient atmospheres called Downtempo to Ambient. We began with, and I quote, post-jazztronic urban ambient from Los Angeles by the Twilight Archive duo from 8 and Dusk Line, and continued with the popular Manchester, England ambient electronic trio Marconi Union from Multiforms Ambient Transmissions Volume 3. We move deeper with music by the Swiss group Air from the album AER, and then from New York, an immersive improvisation by ambient musician Alex Haas and bassist producer Bill Laswell from Nostalgia. We continued with a seasonal soundscape by Illinois ambient musician Chris Russell from Labyrinth, one more by the Swiss group Air from the album AER, and we conclude with music from the UK by Digitonal from Set the Weather Fair. It's a midsummer journey from downtempo beats to ambient atmospheres, downtempo to ambient, on this transmission of Hearts of Space.

It's been a midsummer journey from sultry down-tempo beats to ambient atmospheres on this transmission of Hearts of Space. We began with post-jazztronic urban ambient music from Los Angeles by the duo Twilight Archive, Chris Mancinelli and Tom Vedvik, from the albums 8 and Dusk Line, and continued with two pieces by the popular Manchester, England, ambient electronic trio Marconi Union from Multiforms, Ambient Transmissions, Volume 3. We moved deeper with music by the Swiss group Air, featuring musician-dancer-choreographer Anil Lassinger from the album AER 2024. And then from New York, an immersive improvisation by ambient musician Alex Haas and the legendary bassist and producer Bill Laswell from Nostalgia. We continued with a seasonal soundscape by Illinois ambient musician Chris Russell from Labyrinth, and then one more by the Swiss group Error from the album AER. And we conclude with this music from the UK by Digitonal, led by English clarinetist and keyboardist Andy Dobson from Set the Weather Fair. This edition of Hearts of Space was produced by Steve Davis and Stephen Hill. You heard program number 1427, Downtempo to Ambient. You'll find our playlist with all the details about the music on this program in the program section at hos.com. 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I'm Stephen Hill. 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

Good evening and welcome to Audio Secrecy on a Sunday evening. I'm Jamie Osborne, your host and curator for an hour of some very unique music. It's music of the new age, electroacoustic fusion, heavy mellow, modern mellow, a lot of different names for it. But it's a great collection of mostly acoustic and mostly instrumental. You will hear all instrumental tonight, in fact, but sometimes there's a little bit of a stray into a vocal here and there. Audio Secrecy is a very unique hour of radio that you'll only hear on 88.5 FM KTEP El Paso Public Radio for the Southwest. Glad to have you along. Yes, we are now in the month of August. We head closer and closer to October, which is our birthday month. We always celebrate the anniversary of the program in October, and this year the anniversary number is going to be 27. Yeah, that's right. We qualify for reduced insurance. Yeah, we've been around a long time, but these artists are madly producing tremendous music. They continue to do so. Everything you're going to hear tonight is music that was received anyway, maybe not necessarily created in 2026, but I think the oldest we go back in this set is May, maybe April. Yeah. All brand new stuff. It's really great. So, to that end, we will have two new pieces in our opening set from Darlene Coldenhoven and Blue is Nine, but this is Gabe Shadid and We Still Believe.

lot of people think this music is sleepy music, but that opening set begs to differ. We got it going with a huge piece from Gabe Shadid called We Still Believe, got us off to a thundering beginning. His new release we debuted last week is called Piano Passione, and Gabe Shadid, a new artist in the lineup. After that, a not new artist in the lineup, Michael Whalen. He is something of a force of nature in our business. He is, of course, a very talented musician, as you heard on The Sky Opens Its Eyes from his most recent release, Standing Near Infinity. He's got two releases out this year. And Michael Whalen is also a promoter. He's an author. He organizes artists and teaches artists how to be artists. It's remarkable. He's even done, I could be corrected on this, but I think he's even one of the forces behind that Calm app that so many people have heard about and use. And if you're listening to this program, you're probably familiar with that. I think Michael Whalen had a lot to do with that app. I think he was involved with the company that After that, we closed the set with two new pieces. The first from Blue is Nine. Blue is Nine is the musical project of a guy named Gary Mulford. And he's sent us, I think it's about 6 or 7 CDs now in the library. The latest one is Beyond the Quiet Sky. And we took the title track in the third spot. And then the forceful piano of Darlene Coldenhoven. She is a vocalist and has won a Grammy for her vocal work with other folks, not solo. But her latest piece, her latest album, is a solo piano release called A Grand Memoir. And it's really cool because, you know, these artists are getting to a point where some of them are able to look back at quite a life. And Darlene Coldenhoven certainly has one of those. She's really something. Met her at the old Zone Music Reporter Awards in New Orleans many, many years ago. Darlene always appears immaculately dressed, and the gown or whatever it is she's wearing, she created. And so that's always her trademark, is anything you see her in a public function, she created it. It's pretty cool. She's also a quite accomplished vocalist and, of course, as you heard on Impressions, a very talented pianist as well. Yeah, we go back a ways, and that was this old thing called the Zone Music Reporter, and it used to be a chart site, and it got hacked and kind of went away, and then COVID happened and all that stuff. Well, I'll tell you how we're trying to fix things in about 20 minutes. In the meantime, we'll have one new one in this set from Australian artist Jim Ottaway, but we'll start the set with some guitar from New England. This is my friend, the young Mateo Palmer from Keepsakes Volume 1. This is If Only.

a little bit of a space mix there from Jim Ottaway to wind up our middle set tonight of Audiosyncrasy. It's a new mix, a 2026 mix of an older track called Fragments of Fate, released new on Jim Ottaway's brand new release, Treasures of Light. Jim Ottaway from Down Under. He lives on the Queensland coast, which is up north of Sydney on the east coast of Australia. It's supposed to be a really beautiful area. Of course, I've never been there. Yeah, I'd love to go, but haven't yet made it. However, Jim Ottaway did fly to America a couple of times for those aforementioned ZMR awards that we used to have. The same ones where I met Darlene Koldenhoven, in fact. Jim Ottaway took home a bunch of trophies from that one too, as I recall. Great guy, really great guy. He always makes sure to send us all of his new stuff and Treasures of Light, that newest from him. I'm Jamie Osborne. This is Audiosyncrasy. We do this every Sunday night from 11 till midnight. The mainstream jazz will follow at the top of the hour. Mateo Palmer started us off. He's a young Vermont artist and guitarist. He was discovered by Will Ackerman. Really great kid. He makes video game music. That's how he spends most of his time. He's actually got 2 entries in Apple Music because of the video game stuff. From the New Age side, according to Apple. I hate that term, but, you know, what are you going to do? Keepsakes Volume 1 gives us a beautiful track to start things called If Only. After that, Orchestra Indigo from Remembering Fireflies, and the track was The Mystic Moon. And then just before this one, a short piece from Charles Sapanik called For the Beauty of the Earth from his release Prayers Without Words. So, if you'd like to chase down some of this music, add it to your streams, your collections, maybe even vinyl. Some of these artists release their music in vinyl. Why someone would want to buy vinyl in this day and age, I do not know. I grew up with vinyl. I know what it sounds like after about a year. But that's okay. It's all in vogue. People like to do it. And if artists make a little bit of money buying vinyl from people, so much the better. In any case, your first stop to check all this stuff out will be, there's actually 2 spots. My first website is audiosyn.com. It's the first 8 letters of the show name, audiosyn.com. The playlist is posted in its entirety at the conclusion of the program. I can't publish it during the program because that would be illegal, according to the FCC, you know, because they're listening and monitor everything. Oh, did I say that? And the other place will be modernmellow.com. And that's a site that I'm creating to try and replace that ZMR thing. Let's take it to the top of the hour with some wilder music. We're going to go to the Netherlands. This is Karani from Almost Here. This is Frozen Spaces.

winding up Idiosyncrasy tonight with this music from Billy Dink, D-E-N-K. He sent us his new release called Consider the Ravens, and this track is Under Copper Skies. This being our fourth debut of the night brings us up to 65 new debuts and projects for the year. Pretty good. We're on pace for about 120 to 130. Not too bad at all. Karani started things off. She's a Dutch artist and has released Almost Here. I think this one is that oldest release in the library. I think we got it in May. Frozen Spaces started the track. Then James Michael Stevens, short little piece called Cry Me a Dream from Into the Sunset. A single from guitarist Victor Toll called Waiting for Today. And then just before this, kind of a jazzy sound, Parallel Moving Streams 3. It's from the second collaboration of Kevin Kassening and Paul Wertico, W-E-R-T-I-C-O, called Interchange 2. One more time, you can find the show's playlist at audiosyn.com very shortly here at the top of the hour. And you can also find it at modernmellow.com, which is where we hope to have a suite of top 50 charts eventually, once we get some more reporters like myself in there. It's my own creation and kind of proud of it. Working on building it though, so check it out, modernmellow.com. That's going to wrap it up for Idiosyncrasy this Sunday evening. I'm Jamie Osborne. Hope you've enjoyed it. You've been listening to us on 88.5 FM, KTEP El Paso, public media broadcasting from the University of Texas at El Paso. 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Without the Corporation for Public Broadcasting in there, it's all of us now. They're not kidding when they say public. Take care, my friends. We'll see you next Sunday night. The jazz is next. Good night.

vocalist Judy Wexler from her latest, Crowded Heart, doing her part to keep the music fresh and interesting with And We Will Fly. Thank you so much for joining me. This is Dee Alexander. Hope you are having a beautiful, beautiful evening, a glorious night, and an overall groovy day. Hope this music is finding you happy, smiling. If not, I'm going to do my part to take you to a better place. So stay with me. This is Jazz.

from Musique Noire, that was Ibalek. And they are Michelle May on flute, Leah Celebi violin, Leslie DeShazer viola, Eldon Kelly on guitar, Marion Hayden bass, Jovia Armstrong on percussion. And their recording is entitled Reflections We Breathe. And before that, we heard from Dave Wilson and his quartet from One Night at Chris's and Chris's Jazz Cafe in Philly in March of 2018 is where they recorded this live. And we just listened to Ocean Blues with Mr. Wilson on tenor and Kirk Reese piano, Tony Marino acoustic bass, and John Monahan on drums. Let's continue on with a beautiful lady by the name of Nikki Parrot, or is it Parrot, from her album New York Paris. She's a bassist, composer, and singer. And we're going to listen to There's a Boat That's Leaving Soon for New York.

harpist and pianist Alice Coltrane from Ptah, the El Daoud, Blue Nile, with Farrell Sanders on flute, Joe Henderson on tenor, Ron Carter bass, Ben Riley drums, and this was recorded January 26, 1970 in Dix Hills, New York. And you've heard this great music right here with me, Dee Alexander.

I'm gonna get a

From Joey DeFrancesco, in The Key of the Universe, the Creator has a master plan. Mr. DeFrancesco on organ, Pharoah Sanders on saxophone and voice, Billy Hart drums, Troy Roberts on bass, Sammy Figueroa on percussion. And coming up, we have from the recording by Mr. Nabate Isles, Eclectic Excursions, Here's Strange Fruit, featuring vocalist Michael Mayo.

latest recording from Miss Conice Washington. She hails out of Washington, D.C. Shades of Shirley Horn, I Just Found Out About Love. And before that, Miss Galen McKinney from her album, McKinfolk, The New Beginning. And we heard Cornerstone, an homage to her father, Harold McKinney, out of Detroit, phenomenal musician. And you've heard this music, right?

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Trumpeter Etienne Charles from his latest recording, Carnival, The Sound of a People, Volume 1, Moko Jumbi, taking us on a grooving journey to his homeland during their most vibrant season, Carnival. You're with D. Alexander, and this is Jazz.

Lady Billie Holiday from Blues Are Brewin', Somebody's on My Mind. And before that, we heard the latest recording from Alan Broadbent and his trio from New York Notes, Harvey S. and Billy Mintz, and accompaniment, we heard Clifford Notes. Let's continue with the Chicago Soul Jazz Collective from their latest recording, Soulophone, with Prayer Meeting.

pianist Amina Figueroa from her latest recording and the title track, Road to the Sun. And before that, we heard from the Chicago Soul Jazz Collective from their recording Soulophone with Prayer Meeting. And you've heard this music right here with me, D. Alexander.

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Liquid spirit. Clap your hands now.

guitarist John McLean from Better Angels. That was the title of the song as well. With Jim Galloretto on saxophone, Grazina Aguzcik vocals, Zach Brock on violin, Carl Monska organ, Larry Kohut bass, and Eric Monska on drums. And before that, we heard from my good friend, Mr. Gregory Porter, from his album Liquid Spirit, and we heard the title track from that as well. Coming up, another friend of mine. I have so many great friends. What can I say? Miss Renee Marie from Sound of Red. This is Go Home.

guitarist Charlie Apicella, and Iron City from Groove Machine. We heard Brother Elijah. Thank you for joining me. You're with D. Alexander. Until we are together again, take care.

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That's Joe Henderson on tenor, along with Brian Carter on bass and Al Foster on drums. And that was recorded November 15th, 1985, live at the Village Vanguard from the State of the Tenor, Volume 1 and 2. Thank you for joining me. More music coming up. You're with D. Alexander. This is Jazz.

Mr. Caesar Frazier from his latest recording, Closer to the Truth, with Blues March. He's on Hammond B3 along with Lyle Link on tenor, Jacques LeSueur on guitar, Leon Joyce Jr. on drums. And before that, we heard from Stefan Harris and Blackout from Sonic Creed with the Horace Silver classic, Cape Verdean Blues. Now let's take a listen to the warm and sultry, well, I don't know if I should call him sultry, let's just say comforting voice of Mr. Billy Eckstine, performing a hits medley, I'm Falling for You, Fool That I Am, and Everything I Have Is Yours, with Quincy Jones and his orchestra, recorded October in 1961 at Basin Street East in New York.

The latest recording from Mr. Joshua Redman from Come What May, that was Stagger Bear. And he's accompanied by Aaron Goldberg on piano, Reuben Rogers bass, Gregory Hutchinson on drums. You've heard this great music right here with me, D. Alexander.

Tenor saxophonist, arranger, and composer, Miss Jessica Jones, from her recording Continuum, and we heard Higher Than. Coming up, we have music from that great lady, Miss Dakota Staton, The Late Late Show, which was her debut album that was released on Capitol Records, 1957, and I cut my eye teeth on this music. Here's Dakota Staton, the title track, The Late Late Show.

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The tune is called Bluesishness. It's from Lauren Savion, the baritone saxophonist we heard from her recording Bliss. Christian McBride, the bassist on this recording, along with Robert Rodriguez on piano and E.J. Strickland on drums. And Lauren's friend Alexa Tarantino also joins this group on some cuts on alto sax. Hello and welcome. You're listening to Jazz with Dave Schwann. As always, a pleasure to have you with us. We hope things are going very well for you and hope the music makes things even better. Up next, organist Brian Charette, an organ, guitar, drums trio. Brian at the organ, Will Bernard on guitar, Steve Fittick on drums, with a Woody Shaw tune, Zoltan.

organist Brian Charette with Zoltan, Woody Shaw's tune. Brian at the organ with Will Bernard on guitar and Steve Fittick on drums from the album Once and Future. Some interesting stuff about this piece by Woody Shaw. It's called Zoltan, named for the 20th century classical or symphonic composer Zoltan Kodály, who was from Hungary. And the introductory few notes are taken from Zoltan Kodály's folk opera, Hári János. You may recognize that from a suite that was drawn from the folk opera, the Hári János suite. It's about a fictional character in the Hungarian army. Woody must have heard the music and liked it, and named it for Zoltan Kodály. You're listening to Jazz with Dave Schwann, and how about a little more jazz organ? Fred McFarlane is the organist in this group, Organomics, led by alto saxophonist Sherman Irby. This is from their recording Organ Starter and a Herbie Hancock tune, The Maze.

Every tune on this recording cooks like that. Amazing playing from Sherman Irby and his group Organomics. The tune, Herbie Hancock's The Maze. Sherman on alto, Fred McFarlane on the organ, Bruce Edwards on guitar, with Alvester Garnett on drums. This whole recording is well worth checking out and having. You're listening to Jazz with Dave Schwann, and thanks again for joining us. We're going to take things down quite a bit now with some beautiful duet playing from alto saxophonist P.J. Perry and his friend pianist Bill Mays. It's a Michel Legrand tune, This Quiet Room.

I thought I'd be quiet for just a second and just let that settle in the air. What beautiful playing! From P.J. Perry on alto, Bill Mays on piano, Michel Legrand's tune, This Quiet Room. That's also the name of the CD from this duo, This Quiet Room, on the Cellar Music label. You're listening to Jazz with Dave Schwann. We have a tribute to the late Harold Mayburn coming up in just a couple minutes.

Ellis Marsalis with My Romance, from Marsalis Standard Time, Volume 3, The Resolution of Romance. The late, great Harold Mayburn up next. We have played many recordings by Harold, both as a leader of his own group and also as a sideman with innumerable jazz musicians over the years. And we're going to take something from one of his last recordings, To Love and Be Loved. Harold Mayburn, solo piano, for Bobby Timmons' tune, That Dare.

the late great Harold Mayburn, from one of his final recordings, To Love and Be Loved. The tune, of course, Death Air by Bobby Timmons. Harold is joined by his friend and student Eric Alexander on tenor on other cuts on this recording. Nat Reeves is on bass. Jimmy Cobb is on drums. And a guest trumpeter, Freddie Hendricks. In fact, a guest percussionist, Ciro Baptista, to round out the group here on To Love and Be Loved from the late Harold Mayburn. You're listening to Jazz with Dave Schwann, and up next, a formidable trio here, Chick Corea on piano, Christian McBride on bass, and Brian Blade on drums. This is from a 2-CD set called Trilogy 2, recorded in concert. Here is Joe Henderson's Serenity.

From a concert tour in 2016, Chick Corea at the piano, Christian McBride on bass, and Brian Blade on drums for Joe Henderson's tune, Serenity. It's from a 2-CD set called Trilogy 2. Here's Christian McBride with guitarist Peter Bernstein.

Tune's called Hidden Pockets from Peter Bernstein, the guitarist we just heard, along with Brad Meldow on piano, Christian McBride on bass, Gregory Hutchinson on drums. Recorded at Dizzy's Club Coca-Cola in January of 2015, out on a 2-CD set on Smoke Sessions now called Signs. We thank you so much for joining us this hour and hope you enjoyed all the great American music we call jazz. Dave Schwann finishing up with bassist Eric Applegate and his friends Greg Gispert on trumpet and Dana Landry on piano. And three's a

0: or the finest in jazz, past and present, old and new, classic, a bit of the exotic, hidden gems, and just great timeless music. 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

Malibu Breeze from Richie Cole, who's had a distinctive sound on his alto sax almost from the time he hit the scene many years ago. That's his tune. It's from his CD called Latin Lover. And he was joined by guitarist Eric Susoff on piano, Kevin Moore, Mark Perna on bass, and Vince Taglieri on drums. Richie Cole gets us started this hour. You're listening to Jazz. My name is Dave Schwann. Hello and welcome on in. We hope you can stay with us for a lot of the great American music we call jazz. Michael Deese up next on trombone from his recording Bonafide. David Hazeltine is on piano on this recording, and we're going to hear a tune he wrote. It opens up this CD. It's called Pearls.

trombonist Michael Deese. The opening cut on his CD Bonafide, written by the pianist we heard, David Hazeltine. It's called Pearls. Michael on trombone, David on piano, Todd Kuhlman on bass, and E.J. Strickland on drums. You're listening to Jazz with Dave Schwann and master drummer Al Foster up next. Along with Dana Stevens on tenor, Adam Birnbaum on piano, Doug Weiss on bass. This is from his recording Inspirations and Dedications. Al wrote most all the music on this recording, dedicating the pieces to loved ones, his wife, his daughters, and to the memory of a late son, and also dedicating this tune to himself, using his full name, Aloysius.

The music by Aloysius Foster, better known as Al Foster, the drummer leading that quartet, Dana Stevens on tenor, Adam Birnbaum on piano, and Doug Weiss on bass, from their recording Inspirations and Dedications, and also trumpeter Jeremy Pelt joining this group on various cuts on Inspirations and Dedications, rounding out the Al Foster Quintet. You're listening to Jazz with Dave Schwann and Joey Alexander from his recording Eclipse. Joey is joined by Reuben Rogers on bass and Eric Harlan on drums, and a special guest on tenor sax, Joshua Redman, for Faithful.

0: Joey Alexander from his recording Eclipse, done during the time of the solar eclipse in August of 2017. The tune here called Faithful. It's Joey's tune. Joshua Redman there on tenor, along with Joey at the piano, of course, Reuben Rogers on bass, and Eric Harlan on drums. We have a lot more jazz coming up. We hope you can stay with us for it. Thanks for joining us. Coming up in just a couple minutes, a tribute to the late, great Harold Mayburn, who gave us so much music over the course of his perhaps 60-year career, both as a leader and as a great sideman for any number of jazz musicians. But first, here's Tony Bennett from a concert in Washington, D.C. in 1962.
1: I know I'd go from rags to riches if you would only say you care. Though my pockets may be empty, I'd be a millionaire.

from a release on the Columbia Legacy label called The White House Sessions, live in 1962, Tony Bennett with Rags to Riches, with the Ralph Sharon Trio, Ralph on piano, Hal Gaylor bass, Billy Exner on drums, and Tony is also joined by Dave Brubeck on other cuts here. Our tribute now to the late, great Harold Mayburn, who was always a joy to hear in concert and certainly on records, both as a sideman and as a leader. Harold was one of those players you could always count on. Talk about longevity in the business of music, the business of jazz especially. Harold personified that. And we're going to play something that might be the last recording that Harold made in May of 2019. This is with George Coleman, a long, long time friend and compatriot. Great quartet here. George Coleman on tenor, Harold on piano, John Weber on bass, and Joe Farnsworth on drums. The recording is just called The Quartet, and here is a tune by George, East 9th Street Blues.

East 9th Street Blues from George Coleman. George wrote the tune. We heard him out front on tenor. The late, great Harold Mayburn on piano, with John Weber on bass and Joe Farnsworth on drums. The George Coleman Quartet from the recording, The Quartet. Why don't we hear from Mr. Mayburn as a leader of a quartet? John Weber is the bassist and Joe Farnsworth on drums here. They are joined by Eric Alexander on tenor from recordings done live at Smoke in New York City. In fact, the name of the two-CD set is The Iron Man, Live at Smoke. Here is Harold Mayburn and the quartet with one of Harold's tunes, A Few Miles from Memphis.

Harold Mayburn and his quartet live at Smoke in January of 2018 at a few miles from Memphis, the title of which stems from the recording session that Harold had for the first time in Muscle Shoals, Alabama, only a few miles from Harold's hometown of Memphis. Along with Mr. Mayburn on the piano, Eric Alexander on tenor there, John Weber on bass, Joe Farnsworth on drums. Music from the late, great Harold Mayburn from his 2-CD set, The Iron Man, live at Smoke. You're listening to Jazz with Dave Schwann and pianist Art Hirahara up next. From his recording Sunward Bound, he's joined by Linda May Han Oh on bass and Rudy Royston on drums for the opening cut, Ruse for Blues Shoes.

ruse for blues shoes. Music by Art Hirahara. It's from his recording Sunward Bound with Art on piano, Linda Mahan O bass, and Rudy Royston on drums. And before that, the late great Harold Mayburn with A Few Miles from Memphis from his 2-CD set The Iron Man Live at Smoke, along with Harold on piano, Eric Alexander on tenor, John Weber on bass, and Joe Farnsworth. We thank you so much for joining us this hour and hope you enjoyed all the great American music we call jazz. Dave Schwann finishing up with Theo Hill from his recording Interstellar Adventures and Cyclic Episode.

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1: And it's 6:42. Happy birthday to Ian Scott Anderson, the British musician best known as the lead vocalist, flautist, acoustic guitarist of the British rock band Jethro Tull. He also plays the harmonica, mandolin, bouzouki, saxophone, and a variety of whistles. 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More at rise.us. That's RAIZ.us. Along the roadways this morning, not seeing any major issues. Looks like lanes have opened up on the west side near Trans Mountain Road and along Loop 375. KTEP News in depth up next.
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6: Good morning. I'm Layla Faldin. Iowa Senator Chuck Grassley tweets a lot about Beth. That's his 1970s Hoover vacuum cleaner that he would use pretty much every holiday. He once tweeted that he vacuumed because he didn't want to peel potatoes. Then Beth bit the dust. Grassley posted that electrical sparks ruined the cord. Then someone offered him a used Hoover. Beth is back, he wrote. Here's hoping the newer model sucks. It's Morning Edition.
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1: This is KTEP News in Depth. I'm Sam Cassiano. El Paso County was once a hub for high-quality cotton production. And while the crop is still important, here, like the rest of the country, American farmers are not growing as much cotton as they used to. Cotton is more expensive to grow these days, and the rise of synthetic fabrics has also tamped down demand for it. But there is a plan to try to reverse that trend. Harvest Public Media's Michael Marks reports.
8: For most of cotton's history, people have only wanted more of it. The world's textile mills demanded more cotton every year until 2006. That was the peak.
9: You know, you'd have to look at it and say over the last 20 years, we actually haven't had any growth.
8: That's Hank Reichel, CEO of Staple Cotton, a marketing co-op that exports American cotton around the globe. He says the stagnation is because clothing makers replaced cotton with man-made materials like nylon or polyester. Those are easier to work with and often cheaper.
9: Certainly what we've seen over the last 20, 30 years is a big increase in synthetic textiles versus cotton.
8: During that time, the whole U.S. cotton industry has downsized. In 1991, the U.S. Department of Agriculture counted more than 1,500 cotton processors. Now, there are just over 400. This trend has caught the attention of people in Washington, like Agriculture Secretary Brooke Rollins.
10: Now, we are working to reverse course. Today, USDA is announcing our new Great American Cotton Plan.
8: The plan is a multi-part strategy by the department to increase demand for the fiber and profits for farmers. One piece is to support a bill called the Buying American Cotton Act, which would offer tax breaks to manufacturers for using U.S.-grown cotton.
0: What the act does basically is it says, okay, look, even if you're a Chinese mill and you're sourcing and using U.S. cotton, to the extent you're using that in your product, you come back, you get a tax credit.
8: That's Darren Hudson, agricultural economics professor at Texas Tech University.
0: I can bid more for those U.S. bales because I know I'm going to get a tax credit on the back end.
8: It's an exciting prospect for folks in the cotton business like Seth Stevens, general manager of United Agricultural Cooperative, a farm service company in El Campo, Texas.
11: It has a whole trickling effect across the industry. I mean, prices, you know, have a good shot to rise. More acres are going to be put in the ground, and that's going to equate to more cotton to gin, right? So the effects of it will be large.
8: The bill is still waiting for hearings in the U.S. Senate and House of Representatives, but has dozens of co-sponsors from both parties. But that's not the only effort to revitalize American cotton. Cotton boosters are trying to claw back sales they've lost to synthetic fibers by suggesting those fabrics aren't healthy for you.
12: With every step, every breath, every heartbeat, microplastics escape from our clothes into the air.
8: This is from an ad by the National Cotton Council. It's part of a new campaign called Plant Not Plastic, which portrays cotton as a safer alternative to man-made fabrics. It has the backing of the USDA.
12: Choose cotton. What you wear matters. Plant, not plastic.
8: Microplastic pollution is the cotton industry's counterargument to synthetic fibers, and the message is starting to gain some traction, according to garment makers like Marta Miller.
13: We're finding a big demand currently with people wanting to have a cotton-based activewear brand.
8: Miller said some of her clients have concerns over the health effects of synthetic plastic-based fabrics, but it remains to be seen if cotton can serve the purpose of something like nylon or spandex. Miller's trying to make a cotton fabric that has the same kind of stretchiness.
13: It fits when we first put it on, but after, you know, 6 hours of wearing it, it kind of loses the ability to stay tight on the waist or something like that. So we've been working on figuring out the exact way to mill the fabric.
8: Cotton growers hope that those kinds of advances, along with some help from Congress, will help keep their industry healthy for a while longer. I'm Michael Marks, Harvest Public Media.
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14: 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I'm Jeff Spurgeon. 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
15: 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John Storgards leads the BBC Philharmonic in a premiere and two time-honored favorites, including the Sibelius Violin Concerto with competition winner Suya Park and Richard Strauss's epic tone poem, Thus Spake Zarathustra. I'm Steve Seal. That's coming up on APM's Symphony Cast.
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1: Texas has the fastest growing data center market in the country, but Governor Greg Abbott has effectively put a pause on new data centers while the state reviews their impact.
2: The governor does have to balance the intense opposition combined with the actual economic benefits that data centers provide.
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3: All Things Considered this afternoon at 4 p.m. on KTEP. Still to come on Morning Edition, when Alaska Airlines wanted to optimize its operations, it turned to a small startup called Airspace Intelligence. Now the FAA has hired the company for a major reboot of the entire U.S. airspace. And up next, 30 years after the killing of Tupac Shakur, jury selection is set to begin today in Las Vegas for a former gang member implicated in the rapper's killing. Stay tuned. It's now 7:30.
4: Live from NPR News in Washington, I'm Dave Mattingly. President Trump is scheduled to swear in Todd Blanche this afternoon at the White House as the country's attorney general. Blanche was narrowly confirmed by the Senate on Saturday, 50-49. Two Republicans voted with Democrats in opposition to Blanche, Susan Collins of Maine and Lisa Murkowski of Alaska. Crews in the western U.S. are still battling dozens of large wildfires being fueled by hot, dry conditions. Firefighters are stretched thin, especially in Washington and Oregon, as Kate Stone with member station KUOW reports from Seattle.
5: In Washington, Spokane area local officials report more than 9,000 acres burned and more than 900 structures damaged or destroyed around Airway Heights, Nine Mile Falls, and Meade. Evacuation orders there were scaled back, though the hardest-hit neighborhoods still have not been cleared to return. Farther west, the Little Giant Fire in Leavenworth is more than 110,000 acres, with go-now evacuations currently posted. Oregon's Big Grass Fire near Jordan Valley has grown to about 500,000 acres. And the Grasshopper Fire has triggered evacuation orders in Wasco, Clackamas, and Hood River counties. For NPR News, I'm Kate Stone in Seattle.
4: Red flag warnings are in effect today in parts of Wyoming, Idaho, and South Dakota. 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
6: Live from the Texas Newsroom, I'm Matt Harab. New polling data by Texas A&M shows Democrat James Tallarico leading his Republican U.S. Senate opponent Ken Paxton by 4 points. This is the fourth poll showing similar results released in the past week. Both candidates were on the campaign trail this weekend. Texas Public Radio's David Martin Davies reports Paxton received mixed results during a stop in San Antonio.
7: Paxton appeared at the Angry Elephant Bar Saturday morning and spoke to a mostly cheering crowd. However, several hecklers interrupted his speech as Paxton criticized his Democratic opponent, James Tallarico, including a disruptor who shouted that Paxton cheated on his wife.
8: He also said that you cannot be a Christian and support the oil and gas industry. Now, I think that's in Leviticus, I think. And then, of course, he's been anti-fed, USA.
7: Paxton and his wife, Texas State Senator Angela Paxton, are seeking a divorce after 38 years of marriage. Angela Paxton filed for the divorce last year, citing adultery and biblical grounds. I'm David Martin Davies in San Antonio.
6: Tallarico was in the Houston area over the weekend, speaking to supporters on the campus of San Jacinto College.
9: It is time to repeal the big, ugly bills, tax breaks for the top 1%. And give that $1 trillion to the middle class.
6: The poll from Texas A&M shows strong headwinds for Republicans as the races for governor and lieutenant governor are within 2 points of each other. And a reward is being offered for the person who has been shooting alligators at a nature center in Fort Worth. Two alligators were killed and another injured. I'm Matt Harab in the Texas Newsroom.
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15: 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I'm Leila Fadel in Washington, D.C.
16: And Amy Martinez in Culver City, California. Nearly 30 years after Tupac Shakur was killed, a former gang member goes on trial today for his murder. Shakur got into a fight in the lobby of the Las Vegas MGM Grand Hotel in 1996. A few hours later, he was hit in a drive-by shooting and died 6 days later. Since then, there have been all sorts of theories about who did it. Reporter Steve Futterman is in Las Vegas for the trial. Steve, so take us back to 1996. Remind us of those circumstances.
17: Yeah, well, much of this officials say stemmed from a feud between a pair of rival gangs. Tupac Shakur was here in Las Vegas attending a Mike Tyson fight at the MGM Grand. As he was leaving the hotel with his entourage, he spotted Orlando Anderson in the lobby. Shakur believed Anderson had been involved in an earlier attack on a member of Death Row Records, which was Shakur's label. In the MGM security video, Shakur is seen punching Anderson. Others get involved before it's broken up. The prosecution believes the fatal shooting of Shakur a couple hours later was retaliation for that. Prosecutors say the man on trial, Dwayne Davis, orchestrated the killing and provided the gun. He was also allegedly in the vehicle that drove up next to Shakur when he was shot. Now, police knew much of this almost from the start, but they never had enough evidence to bring charges.
16: Okay, so there are charges now. So what has changed?
17: Well, in 2019, Dwayne Davis wrote a memoir, and in that book, he talked about being in the vehicle, supplying the weapon. Well, you can imagine what Las Vegas police thought when they saw that. They reopened the investigation. Still, it took 4 years to bring charges. The key part of the prosecution's case against Davis is going to be what he said. Here's Lori Levinson. She's a former federal prosecutor who's not involved in this case.
18: The prosecutors don't really have any direct evidence in this case. They don't have physical evidence or even the eyewitnesses. What they have are Davis's own words, and that's what they plan to use to try to convict him in this case.
17: Now, also in 2008, Davis did tell law enforcement what he knew about the killing. Davis and his attorney say it was supposed to be confidential. Well, it was until Davis talked about it in his book and

0: radiation. But if it's done well, he says, with the right limits, it can work. Joel Rose, NPR News.
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2: 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All free, all the time. 3710 Altura Avenue in El Paso. More information at 915-330-9513. That's 330-9513. Not seeing any major issues in traffic, just some heavy traffic westbound on I-10 right around Lee Trevino and Loma Land. Up near Montana at Loop 375 in the downtown area, traffic is steady, and along the Patriot Freeway.
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6: Good morning, Amy Martinez. When Dallas Mavericks rookie Cooper Flagg stepped onto an NBA court for his first game, his jersey had a debut patch on it. That patch was removed after the game and put on one trading card. The Mavericks offered a trade to whoever pulls the card. Two season tickets for 32 years, a signed jersey, private photo shoots, tours, and an all-expenses-paid road trip with the team. But if a lucky fan keeps the card, it could sell for more than $1 million. It's Morning Edition.
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8: 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I'm Leila Fadel.
6: And I'm Amy Martinez. Warnings about low T, low testosterone, are all over social media. And the military plans to start screening service members for their hormone levels. NPR's Will Stone reports on who really needs testosterone therapy.
9: A few times, Jamin Brombot suspected he might have low testosterone. So he got his numbers checked. Turned out, they were normal.
10: It was more my sleep and stress and everything else that was causing these symptoms. So
9: Brombot is a urologist at Orlando Health in Florida, so he knows what to look for. Depressed mood, fatigue, reduced libido, weight gain, trouble concentrating, all of these can be signs.
10: Most of the questions are so vague, so it can also be very situational.
9: That's why guidelines recommend that men get tested twice and evaluated by a clinician to consider all the possible causes. Unfortunately, Brombot says that's not always happening.
10: Testosterone has gotten a bad rap because you can just walk into these clinics, get testosterone. They don't even do all the testing. They don't do the follow-up.
9: In fact, one study published in 2022 sent secret shoppers to online clinics. It found most were ready to prescribe, even though the patient in question had normal levels. Social media is full of low T content. It's often framed as a crisis of masculinity, even for younger men. Some clinics tap into these fears and pitch testosterone for optimization, longevity, confidence, focus, and strength.
11: The goal of testosterone therapy isn't peak performance. It's not some drug to promise this fountain of youth.
9: Dr. Helen Burney is director of male sexual and reproductive medicine at Indiana University.
11: It is restoring normal physiology in men who have a true deficiency.
9: She says testosterone isn't just about sexual health either.
11: It's really, really important for our overall health, for muscle, for bone, for energy, for moods.
9: The underlying causes for testosterone deficiency vary. There are some relatively rare medical conditions, for example, related to genetics. For most men, it's not that. Testosterone declines with age, but Burney says in younger and middle-aged men, it's related to more than aging. Obesity, diabetes, sleep apnea, and other medical conditions can all contribute. And while you can try to correct those issues first, that's not always realistic.
11: Think of the 60-year-old guy who's got low testosterone. He's tired. He's overweight. You know, he feels terrible. And now I'm telling him, go to the gym, man. Go work out. Well, it's kind of like pushing a huge boulder up and up Battle Hill, right?
9: So she says sometimes a patient can start testosterone therapy while making these other lifestyle changes too. There are downsides. It suppresses sperm production and over time can lead to permanent infertility. About a decade ago, concerns about heart attack and stroke led drug makers to launch a big safety study. That ultimately did not find an increased risk of major cardiovascular events, though it did find some other harms like fractures. Dr. Steven Nissen is a cardiologist at the Cleveland Clinic who led that trial. He points out they used a gel, not injectables, and made sure testosterone levels did not go above the upper limit of normal.
12: We used the drug in a very specific way, and we have a very reasonable answer. But I would not feel good if our study resulted in the unrestrained use of testosterone in ways that we didn't study.
9: It's a message that can be tough to get across in a culture brimming with high T content. Will Stone, NPR News.
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14: 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I'm Christian McBride. 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
17: 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Coming up on Morning Edition, a comedian dressed as a trash can is vying for a seat in the British Parliament. Count Bentface is Oxford-educated John Harvey, whose costumed character has become a fixture in UK politics. Stay tuned. It is 76 degrees.

0: 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It's 8:43 and 78 degrees in the forecast. By Wednesday, there's a good chance of showers and thunderstorms. For today, sunny with a high near 100.
1: 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I'm Jeff Spurgeon. 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
4: Good morning. I'm Layla Faldin. Iowa Senator Chuck Grassley tweets a lot about Beth. That's his 1970s Hoover vacuum cleaner that he would use pretty much every holiday. He once tweeted that he vacuumed because he didn't want to peel potatoes. Then Beth bit the dust. Grassley posted that electrical sparks ruined the cord. Then someone offered him a used Hoover. Beth is back, he wrote. Here's hoping the newer model sucks. It's Morning Edition.
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0: This is KTEP News in Depth. I'm Sam Cassiano. El Paso County was once a hub for high-quality cotton production. And while the crop is still important, here, like the rest of the country, American farmers are not growing as much cotton as they used to. Cotton is more expensive to grow these days, and the rise of synthetic fabrics has also tamped down demand for it. But there is a plan to try to reverse that trend. Harvest Public Media's Michael Marks reports.
6: For most of cotton's history, people have only wanted more of it. The world's textile mills demanded more cotton every year until 2006. That was the peak.
7: You know, you'd have to look at it and say over the last 20 years, we actually haven't had any growth.
6: That's Hank Reichel, CEO of Staple Cotton, a marketing co-op that exports American cotton around the globe. He says the stagnation is because clothing makers replaced cotton with man-made materials like nylon or polyester. Those are easier to work with and often cheaper.
7: Certainly what we've seen over the last 20, 30 years is a big increase in synthetic textiles versus cotton.
6: During that time, the whole U.S. cotton industry has downsized. In 1991, the U.S. Department of Agriculture counted more than 1,500 cotton processors. Now, there are just over 400. This trend has caught the attention of people in Washington, like Agriculture Secretary Brooke Rollins.
8: Now, we are working to reverse course. Today, USDA is announcing our new Great American Cotton Plan.
6: The plan is a multi-part strategy by the department to increase demand for the fiber and profits for farmers. One piece is to support a bill called the Buying American Cotton Act, which would offer tax breaks to manufacturers for using U.S.-grown cotton.
9: What the act does, basically, is it says, okay, look, even if you're a Chinese mill and you're sourcing and using U.S. cotton, to the extent you're using that in your product, you come back, you get a tax credit.
6: That's Darren Hudson, agricultural economics professor at Texas Tech University.
9: I can bid more for those U.S. bales because I know I'm going to get a tax credit on the back end.
6: It's an exciting prospect for folks in the cotton business like Seth Stevens, general manager of United Agricultural Cooperative, a farm service company in El Campo, Texas.
10: It has a whole trickling effect across the industry. I mean, prices, have a good shot to rise. More acres are going to be put in the ground, and that's going to equate to more cotton to gin, right? So the effects of it will be large.
6: The bill is still waiting for hearings in the U.S. Senate and House of Representatives, but has dozens of co-sponsors from both parties. But that's not the only effort to revitalize American cotton. Cotton boosters are trying to claw back sales they've lost to synthetic fibers by suggesting those fabrics aren't healthy for you.
11: With every step, every breath, every heartbeat, microplastics escape from our clothes into the air.
6: This is from an ad by the National Cotton Council. It's part of a new campaign called Plant Not Plastic, which portrays cotton as a safer alternative to man-made fabrics. It has the backing of the USDA.
11: Choose cotton. What you wear matters. Plant, not plastic.
6: Microplastic pollution is the cotton industry's counterargument to synthetic fibers, and the message is starting to gain some traction, according to garment makers like Marta Miller.
12: We're finding a big demand currently with people wanting to have a cotton-based activewear brand.
6: Miller said some of her clients have concerns over the health effects of synthetic plastic-based fabrics, but it remains to be seen if cotton can serve the purpose of something like nylon or spandex. Miller's trying to make a cotton fabric that has the same kind of stretchiness.
12: It fits when we first put it on, but after, 6 hours of wearing it, it kind of loses the ability to stay tight on the waist or something like that. So we've been working on figuring out the exact way to mill the fabric.
6: Cotton growers hope that those kinds of advances, along with some help from Congress, will help keep their industry healthy for a while longer. I'm Michael Marks, Harvest Public Media.
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13: I'm Ada Peralta, and I cover Mexico, Central America, and the Caribbean for NPR. Lately, I've been covering the U.S. strikes on boats in the Caribbean and the momentous news out of Venezuela. 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It's important because the truth is complicated, but when you're actually there, you can bring clarity to a lot of things. We went to Trinidad, where we spoke to family members of who they said were fishermen who went off into the waters and never came back. We complement what you're hearing from Washington with what's actually happening on the ground. And I think that's really the important part of getting as close to the truth as you possibly can. 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
1: 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This week only in El Paso, Inc. El Paso homeowners could see their property tax bills rise as the city seeks a tax increase and the rising cost of living.

0: No matter where you are, it's Texas Standard Time on this 10th day of August, 2026. So glad you can spend part of your Monday with us. Much has been made of the divisive political climate in the state, but there's one issue that many Texans seem to have concerns about, the rapid expansion of data centers across the state. The backlash has come in areas near big cities and small towns in rural areas. The issues range from lost farmland to noise pollution, worries about water to energy costs. And both Republican and Democratic voters in the state share similar apprehension about the massive facilities. Governor Greg Abbott has put a pause on any new data centers until Texas regulators complete a review of their energy and water use. Now President Trump has weighed in, and in an interview with Punch Bowl News a few days ago, Trump called Abbott's decision a mistake. For more on what that means for the expansion of data centers in Texas and other states, we're joined by Taylor Goldenstein, an enterprise and investigative reporter for the Texas Tribune. Taylor, welcome back to The Standard.
1: Thanks for having me.
0: Well, let's go back to last week when Governor Abbott first issued this directive pausing development of data centers in Texas. What did he say and what are the details?
1: Right. So the governor is going forward with an industry-wide pause until he can audit, or I guess the state agencies can audit these data center companies, asking for a variety of different types of information, including how much water and power they're going to be using, what kind of financial assistance they might be getting, with who their ownership is, a whole bunch of details that he's hoping that they will send to the state.
0: Well, what else do we know about the reasoning and timing behind Abbott's order?
1: That's a great question. In recent weeks, we've had some interim hearings at the legislature, and lawmakers have pressed these data center companies because they have been asked to submit responses to state agencies-led surveys, and the response rate has been abysmal, and they have been criticized for that low response rate. And that's actually what Abbott has been citing in talking about doing this pause, is that that low response rate makes it more difficult for the state to plan.
0: So after that order was discussed by Abbott, President Trump came out and questioned the move. What did he say?
1: Right. He essentially said that it seemed like in making this move that Texas was, quote, sort of against data centers. And he called it a mistake because he feels like when data centers want to come to a community, that brings in a lot of money.
0: Well, has the governor responded or changed course on this moratorium on data centers?
1: Yeah, we reached out to Abbott's office, and he again pointed to that low survey response rate, saying that less than 10% had responded to their requests. And he essentially said that he is putting Texans first and wanting to see that information before they make any kind of decisions.
0: Well, we also heard from outgoing Texas Agriculture Commissioner Sid Miller, and according to reporting by your colleague Jamie Lozano Carver, he had words of warning for fellow Republicans over data centers. What did he have to say?
1: Right. He's concerned that this could have effects for Republicans in the upcoming general. It's a big election this year. We know in a midterm, the party that's not in power already has the upper hand, and he's concerned that the data center issue, which we've seen, you know, as a bipartisan issue, will end up as a backlash for Republicans.
0: So what are you keeping an eye on when it comes to this debate over data centers? And do you think it will play a big part in the midterms?
1: Yeah, I think it's hard to say just because it's such a new issue. But if the interim hearings have been any kind of indication, you know, we are seeing a lot of attention on this issue. And the Texas House Speaker, Dustin Burroughs, and the Lieutenant Governor, Dan Patrick, have made clear that these are priorities for them, as well as obviously the governor. So we know that this will kind of dominate the conversation in the session, and I have to think that that translates to the election. And it's really just a question of, you know, are these Republican, mostly rural area voters where these data centers are coming in, you know, is this going to be an issue that brings them to the polls?
0: We've been speaking with Taylor Goldenstein with the Texas Tribune, and we'll link to her latest at texasstandard.org. Taylor, thanks so much for joining us.
1: Thanks for having me.

0: Amazon has big plans to expand statewide. In West Texas, the company recently acquired a huge stretch of land in Pecos County for a massive data center campus. Although with the governor's pause, it's not clear how quickly that project will move forward. In Austin, Amazon is looking to develop property near the city's airport. When you look at it on a map, the land looks like the silhouette of a dog's head. And that property is set to be the site of a massive mixed-use development anchored by Amazon. KUT's Luz Moreno Lozano talked to some neighborhood residents about what they think of the plan.
1: Lee Edwards has lived on Hergotts Lane for nearly two decades. His property backs up to the Colorado River. He has direct access to the water. It's the reason he moved to the area.
2: Yeah, it is right there, the river. This is a river neighborhood, a river community. We're very identified with the nature here, the animals, the river, the whole thing.
1: It's surprisingly rural considering how close it is to 183 and the airport. There's trees and wildflowers, bobcats and deer roam the land. Edwards says it's unlike any neighborhood he's lived in before.
2: Which is like, hey, I've got my apartment in my house and we have neighbors. This is nice. All that is true, but there's this whole other thing going on. It's a special and unique neighborhood.
1: Gary Tong lives just a few doors down from Edwards. He's been here for 5 years.
3: It's a quiet lifestyle. It's kind of like you're in the middle of nowhere, but you're in Austin. And just the people, the neighbors are amazing. The wildlife is amazing. It's just a crazy cool place to live.
1: Edwards is president of the Southeast Colorado River Neighborhood Association. Both he and Tong fear that their little slice of paradise will be lost without a proper plan to develop the dog's head. Last month, the Austin City Council signed off on a 2,600-acre development for the site. It includes housing, retail and office space, and some green space. Amazon's robotics division will be the property's biggest tenant. But the project was approved with very little public input, including from neighbors. That's where they say the city failed them.
2: The way that this has been done has been shocking.
4: Yeah.
2: The fact that it's being done, not shocking at all. Nobody in our entire neighborhood association has ever been opposed to development or this development. It's how it's being done that is our entire issue.
1: Neighbors didn't learn about the project until just 2 days before the city council was set to annex the site and enter into an agreement with the developer. And it wasn't because the city told them. Edwards found out from a friend who'd seen it on the council's agenda.
2: We heard on a Tuesday, May 19th, we had a neighborhood association meeting the next day, and we went to speak at city council the next day. So they've had us playing catch up the whole time. And as Garrett said, seems like that was likely intentional.
1: Last month, the attorney for the developer said this project has been in the works for several years. City officials have not explained why residents weren't part of the process, but said the quick decision-making was about securing a deal with Amazon. Tong says all the neighbors want is to be kept in the loop about what's going on.
3: It would be nice to have some sort of input into what goes into the dog's head. I think that's typically how it works.
1: He says the neighbors also want a clear understanding about how the project is going to affect traffic and the river. Austin City Councilmember Jose Velasquez says he's aware of those concerns and says he's working to resolve them. He voted against the project last month.
5: I feel we could have done better. And we're going to be working to ensure that when we have major developments like this, that there is a better process to how we communicate with the community. Because people, again, should never feel like things are happening to them. They should feel like they're happening with them.
1: The Hergotts Lane neighborhood is small. Edwards can name most of his neighbors. He says all he's trying to do is protect them and make sure the project is developed well.
2: I think developing this well respects the environment and respects the existing neighborhoods.
3: I think it means something that benefits the community, that the community can get utility out of, whether that's housing or like thought out retail or whatever it is. But it's not heavy industry and data centers and all these companies and industries that make such bad neighbors.
1: Work has already started on the project, but there are still several more decisions ahead. Velasquez says neighbors will be part of the process moving forward. The development is not expected to get final approval until next year. I'm Luz Moreno Lozano in Austin.
0: Audience and engagement editor Wells Dunbar with the Talk of Texas joins us now. Hi, Wells.
4: Hi, Angela. Great to be with you. Fascinating question this week. What are the secret rules of Texas? It's the Talk of Texas, inspired by a Reddit thread I found on r/Texas. Now, this was posted by a foreign visitor to our fair state asking about the unwritten rules that come with a visit to Texas, or in the Redditor's words, the silly but important rules no one tells you about. And there are plenty of examples in the thread. The top-rated comment, I think most of us can empathize with this: watch your speed going through small towns. Police love to wait for people just entering town who don't recognize the speed limit has dropped. A more sobering suggestion: realize that anyone could be legally carrying a gun. And a decidedly less serious one: don't be insulted if you're called ma'am, miss, sir, or another term that might be considered pejorative in other states. They're being polite. Well, we want to hear your suggestions as well. We're already hearing from plenty of people on Facebook, and we're also sharing the query on Blue Sky, Threads, Instagram, and Reddit, of course. Search us out there if you're an active Redditor. Just search for Texas Standard. But better yet, record your thoughts, your secret Texas rules, if you will, at texasstandard.org/talk so we can share it on the air. We're going to be compiling these all week and sharing what we hear from everyone come this Friday. And of course, I'll be back with plenty more of these suggestions, hidden secret Texas rules, if you will, that we're already getting from our friends and listeners on the show. Like I said, I'll be back with those later on in the program, Angela.
0: Love it, Wells. Thank you. 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
4: I've got a tiger by the tail, it's plain to see.
3: This week in Texas music history, we grab a tiger by the tail and transform country music in the process. On August 12, 1929, country singer Buck Owens, pioneer of the Bakersfield sound, was born to a sharecropping family in Sherman in North Texas. As with so many farmers, the Great Depression rooted them out, and the family moved west to Mesa, Arizona, where Owens worked odd jobs. By 1945, he'd formed his first bands and hosted a radio program. A truck driving gig took him to California, where Owens decided to settle in 1951 in Bakersfield. Country music would never be the same. Owens was a primary architect of the Bakersfield sound, a country music born of Dust Bowl migrants to the Golden State that leaned into honky-tonk's hard-edged electric guitar. Buck Owens' band The Buckaroos, featuring guitarist Don Rich, was the style's ground zero, building on the work of the Maddox Brothers and Rose, and pointing ahead to the careers of Merle Haggard and even Dwight Yoakam. In 1960, Billboard crowned Owens the most promising country and western singer of the year. His first album came out in 1961, and in 1963, Buck Owens and the Buckaroos first topped the charts with Act Naturally, a sly comic number later covered by the Beatles. I've Got a Tiger by the Tail would follow it up the charts in 1964. Owens appeared at the Grand Ole Opry and had his own television show by 1966. It was in TV that he achieved his most visible mainstream success, as one of the co-hosts of the cornpone variety show Hee Haw with Roy Clark. So, if in Buck Owens we have another young Texan, displaced to Arizona then California, standing up for hard country sounds on the West Coast, what else makes this Bakersfield story a Texas one? He always remembered Texas, and was always remembered here. When he appeared on Austin City Limits in 1988, he told the crowd, "There are two kinds of people, Texans and those who wish they were," before proudly announcing his Sherman roots. In 1992, Casper Rawls and Tom Lewis started the annual tradition of celebrating Owens' birthday every year at Austin's Continental Club. And in 1995, Owens himself made a surprise appearance there, back on the home turf of Texas once more. You can hear music from the Lone Star State 24/7 on the Texas Music Experience at tmx.fm. For the Texas Standard, I'm Jason Mellard.
4: All I have to do is act naturally. Well, I'll bet you I'm a gone.
2: And you're listening to the Texas Standard. I'm Laura Rice. The Texas economy expanded to a record $2.9 trillion in 2025. That's according to the governor's office. The massive economic power of the state is something we talk about a lot here on the Standard. And how to manage and plan for all that growth is something officials are always evaluating. Representatives from four cities in Tarrant County came together recently to discuss strategies for growing their local economies. Eric Garcia has been following this. He's a senior business reporter at the Fort Worth Report. Eric, thanks so much for joining us.
5: Thank you for having me.
2: Well, the cities we're talking about here are Arlington, Mansfield, Keller, and Haltom City. What was the goal of this economic development forum?
5: The goal is to look at job creation. This was part of a economic development forum that Workforce Solutions for Tarrant County had on July 30th in Arlington. But the intent is to look at ways to create jobs, and also with a focus on how cities are specifically targeting specific types of companies for their city.
2: Well, let's talk about that, because I understand many of these cities are over 90% built out. So how are they planning on attracting companies that want large campuses?
5: Well, they do admit that it is a difficult endeavor to do that. Arlington, for example, with 400,000 residents, is about 95% built out. Mm. If you're familiar with Dallas-Fort Worth, this city is smack in between Dallas and Fort Worth, and has been a huge bedroom community for many years, and includes attractions like the Texas Rangers Stadiums, AT&T Stadium. But what they're really doing over there is not looking necessarily for the next big shiny thing. Mm. They're looking for something that can fit into their growing tax base. So they're looking at energy, bioscience, aerospace, and film and TV production.
2: Now, how about these other cities? Do they have more of an opportunity to expand and annex if needed?
5: Some of them do, some of them don't. For example, Haltom City, which is a lot closer to Fort Worth, they only have 250 acres of land available for development.
2: Wow.
5: They're mostly built out. They're looking at some other opportunities to create economic development, possibly with a rail stop of the Texrail system that Trinity Metro does here in Fort Worth. But they really are mostly built out. Keller, for example, is another city in Tarrant County, and that is 98% built out. Mm. They've been looking to increase their daytime population since many of their residents tend to leave the city to go to jobs in other cities.
2: Oh, and how about Mansfield? It's the one we didn't mention.
5: Yeah, Mansfield is Arlington's neighbor to the south, and that city is unlike the others that I've mentioned. It has a lot more space, and it's really growing into once rural parts of the Metroplex up here. But they are looking at a multitude of stuff that they can put in, including a permanent cottage market of small offices. They've increased their sports facilities. There's a lot of housing developments going in, so they're looking for manufacturing jobs to keep people in the city and grow that tax base.
2: I mean, these are pretty specific needs for this, you know, North Texas area, but are there strategies that other economic regions across Texas could take from how they've grown?
5: Well, certainly as growth is all over the state, there are similarities in the large metro areas of what cities are looking for and how they're growing. A lot of them are looking for manufacturing jobs, bioscience, architectural jobs, engineering, medicine. Many of those jobs are still in heavy demand, and those are certainly among the ones that they're looking for.
2: Interesting. Now, what about the big challenges? I mean, is it keeping folks in town to save on commutes? I mean, do they need to grow? What is the level of urgency here?
5: I guess because they are looking for ways to grow the tax base. They're also looking for opportunities to keep a daytime population, because as you know, Texas is quite spread out, mm-hmm. and Dallas-Fort Worth is as well. And so many people in the outer suburbs tend to drive into the big cities for jobs or to another city, maybe across town. So as Dallas-Fort Worth grows, we're expecting about 4 million people within the next 25 years. So that's going to have a huge effect on infrastructure and especially roads.
2: Eric Garcia is a senior business reporter at the Fort Worth Report. Eric, thanks so much.
5: Thank you for having me.
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0: From the Texas Newsroom, I'm Matt Harab. New polling data by Texas A&M shows Democrat James Tallarico leading his Republican U.S. Senate opponent Ken Paxton by 4 points. It's the fourth poll showing similar results released in the past week. Both candidates were on the campaign trail this weekend. Texas Public Radio's David Martin Davies reports Paxton received mixed results during a stop in San Antonio.
1: Paxton appeared at the Angry Elephant Bar Saturday morning and spoke to a mostly cheering crowd. However, several hecklers interrupted his speech as Paxton criticized his Democratic opponent, James Tallarico, including a disruptor who shouted that Paxton cheated on his wife.
2: He also said that you cannot be a Christian and support the oil and gas industry. Now, I think that's in Leviticus, I think. And then, of course, he's been anti-fed, USA.
1: Paxton and his wife, Texas State Senator Angela Paxton, are seeking a divorce after 38 years of marriage. Angela Paxton filed for the divorce last year, citing adultery and biblical grounds. I'm David Martin Davies in San Antonio.
0: Tallarico was in the Houston area over the weekend speaking to supporters on the campus of San Jacinto College.
3: It is time to repeal the big, ugly bills, tax breaks for the top 1%. And give that $1 trillion to the middle class.
0: The poll from Texas A&M shows strong headwinds for Republicans as the races for governor and lieutenant governor are within 2 points of each other. Corpus Christi Mayor Paulette Guajardo has been suspended and reprimanded after a controversial hearing that could have had her removed from office. Our Rob Boskamp reports.
4: A city council tribunal found Guajardo guilty on all three charges levied against her. She will be under a 30-day suspension from office upon findings by the council that she committed, quote, misconduct, malfeasance, incompetence, or inability or willful neglect of performance, unquote, related to a tax incentive agreement for development of a downtown hotel project. She was formally reprimanded for perjury during a deposition related to a lawsuit against the city over the agreement. She was also found guilty of breaking confidentiality of a Corpus Christi Regional Economic Development Corporation meeting. Votes to remove the mayor from office for the charges did not pass. The verdict follows 4 days of removal proceedings over the past 2 weeks. Local, state, and federal investigations found no legal wrongdoing, but that is not needed in the city charter to have the mayor removed from office. Guajardo becomes the first mayor in Corpus Christi history to be suspended. It is not yet known when the suspension will begin. I'm Rob Boskamp in Corpus Christi.
0: And I'm Matt Harab. In the Texas Newsroom.
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6: 33 minutes past the hour, Texas Standard Time. I'm Lucia Vasquez. Supporters of the state takeover of Houston Public Schools tout the successes of the effort, praising higher school accountability ratings and student outcomes. But some critics say the numbers are misleading and have resulted in some high-achieving students being held back as a way to improve a poor-performing school's numbers. Along with Ruth Kravitz, Daniel Dower wrote about the contradictions for the Texas Observer. Daniel, welcome to The Standard.
7: Thank you. Happy to be here.
6: So can you explain the connection between accountability ratings and individual student performance in low-performing schools?
7: Sure. So Texas's academic accountability system rates every school and district annually using a letter grade system, right? Every school, every district is assigned a grade A through F based on a few different indicators. For grades 3 through 8, so elementary and middle school campuses, ratings are almost entirely determined by student performance on state standardized exams, the STAR tests. In high school, however, those STAR tests are only part of the equation. High schools are also assigned ratings based on high school graduation rates, as well as what the state defines as college, career, and military readiness, or CCMR. When a school gets a letter grade rating, it's based on a combination, for a high school anyway, a combination of those different indicators. They're all factored into that score.
6: So how has all of this played out in Houston's new educational system, or NES, high schools, and why those schools specifically?
7: Yeah, that's a great question. So there are 16 NES-identified high schools in Houston ISD, and about half of Houston ISD's campuses, 130 of them overall, have been identified as new education system or NES schools. At the high schools, we've seen some changes in which students are taking which courses during which years that kind of make those NES schools stand out, not only in comparison to non-NES high schools within HISD, but in comparison to high schools across the state of Texas. So Ruth and I wrote a bit about what we've seen happen at the 11th grade level for math. So typically in the state of Texas and the rest of Houston ISD, most 11th graders take as their math course either Algebra 2 or a more advanced math course if they've already taken Algebra 2 before their 11th grade year. At NES high schools, those 16 high schools in Houston, almost half, about 48% of all 11th graders at the NES high schools were removed from Algebra 2 and instead placed in a course called Algebraic Reasoning. This is a course that uses a college prep curriculum called Texas College Bridge. And the way that Texas's CCMR rating system is designed, students are awarded a point for college readiness just for enrolling and completing in this course, even if they don't pass the TSI assessment, the state standardized assessment of college readiness that they take at the end of the course.
6: Gotcha. And you profile a student who was taking advanced math classes, but found herself in a remedial class under the state takeover of HISD. Tell us about Aubrey.
7: Yeah, so Aubrey is a student in HISD who had completed actually an on-level, you know, math pathway. She was taking Algebra 1, a pre-AP course, an Algebra 1 course her ninth grade year. And when she got to her 11th grade year, she was set and had started the school year enrolled in an Algebra 2 course for 11th grade, which is the on-level math course that students typically take in the sequence of math courses in Texas. A few weeks into the school year, Aubrey and thousands of other students were notified that their schedule had been changed and they had been removed from Algebra 2 and instead placed in this algebraic reasoning course. When Aubrey and her mother went to the school and asked for a movement back into the Algebra 2 course, she was initially denied. And it took months of lobbying, including by some pretty powerful individuals, in order to get Aubrey back into that class that she was originally assigned to, that on-level Algebra 2 course. But for thousands of other students across HISD's NES high schools, they remained in that algebraic reasoning course. Their opportunity to take Algebra 2 is delayed till their 12th grade year.
6: And you write that the Texas College Bridge program, which allowed TEA to boost accountability ratings, has been phased out after a great deal of criticism from education experts. Do HISD students that want to go to college now have a better pathway to college?
7: Yeah, we actually know a lot of pretty successful and well-established pathways for college readiness, and many of these exist in HISD high schools, right? So students can take advanced placement courses, they can take dual credit courses, they can complete industry-based certifications. These are well-established pathways to college and career readiness that are supported by research, right? The problem is that this Texas College Bridge course, the research shows that not only does it offer a false promise of college readiness, actually the research shows that it has a net negative effect on students' college readiness relative to their peers who complete no CCMR indicator at all. And I think that's part of the reason why TEA has decided to phase out the College Bridge course as a pathway for college readiness going forward, but it still exists this year.
6: Daniel Dower is a doctoral student in education policy.

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1: 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I'm Steve Seal. 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
5: It's the Texas Standard. I'm Angela Cocherga. Texas has had an outsized influence on many music genres, from country to the blues. In recent decades, Texas has also become an incubator for goth bands. Twin Tribes, Rose Garden, Funeral Party, and Urban Heat all got their start in the Lone Star State. Alongside them, the goth and dark wave subculture has grown to support several businesses. In Austin, a goth bar is celebrating its 25th year. The Texas Standard's Charlie Sharp has the story.
6: I'm outside Elysium, an alt bar in Austin's Red River District. Heat from the 100-degree day radiates off the sidewalk. It's a Sunday a little before 10, and already dozens of patrons walk past me and into the pulsing music. Not everyone here embodies the big-haired trad goths from Hollywood. I see lacy sundresses, battle jackets, muscle tees, and jorts. It's 80s night, and echoing from around the blind corner is Michael Jackson and Depeche Mode. So what actually is goth, and why are Texans flocking to this decades-old subculture? Elysium's owner, John Wickman, says that while he identifies as goth, the label is somewhat amorphous.
7: There's a running joke in the subculture that in order to truly be goth, you have to deny that you are goth. Bauhaus, The Cure, Susie Sue, all those bands, if they don't know, we're not goth, which just basically means they're goth.
6: Sebastian Nolfo, a musician and owner of the Austin store Bloody Rose Boutique, says that while goth starts with the music, the range is quite vast.
8: You have the traditional goths, which are into Bauhaus and to the first wave of gothic music and Susie and the Banshees and stuff, which crossed over from punk rock. And then it's expanded to the mall goths and the cyber goths. So you have people listen to metal and pop music, and they're all goths. You have goths who listen to ABBA.
6: Cassandra Davis runs Secret October.
9: To me, goth is about the music. It's that's the number one thing. Some people come at it from literature. Some people come at it through movies and some from just the fashion or just the makeup. But to me, it is 100% the music.
6: But you can't go dancing if you don't have anything to wear. Down at Cassandra Davis's clothing store, Secret October, sheer black curtains with little bats are the only thing keeping the punishing Texas sun at bay. Inside, at least a dozen shoppers browse through a menagerie of clothes, from Victorian poet shirts to trip pants.
9: I really like the fashion. I love the big hair. And in the 80s, I had the big Robert Smith hair. But honestly, now I'm old and tired and lazy, and I don't have time to spend 2 hours doing my hair every day. And it is too hot to wear makeup. Although I've never been good at makeup anyway, so. But I still wear all black, and I love the, like, gothic imagery. I don't even know why.
6: Towards the front of the store, Davis has racks of studs, O-rings, and sewing supplies.
9: The OG goth has a lot of punk rock in it, and it was all about making your own thing. And back in the 80s, and even most of the 90s, you could not just go and buy a lot of this stuff. Even though there are certain styles everyone does, you don't want to look like a clone and just look like you just went online to Temu and bought the goth collection or whatever.

0: and look like everyone else. You want to put your own stuff in there.
1: So to recap, goth is a music subculture, but it doesn't have one specific sound. Goth doesn't have one kind of look, but it has thriving clothing stores that cater specifically to the subculture. Maybe to understand goth in Texas, I need to look at how it got here. Oh, it's been a
2: while. I would say that starting back in the 80s, we used to have these things called teen clubs. So it was that sort of mix, was sort of the clubbing scene that I grew up in and in my teenage years. And just really people who felt free expressing themselves and the whole darker aesthetic, some of the music.
1: Lisa Santacoy, better known in the scene as Bunny Voodoo, runs Blood Over Texas, which produces horror events in Central Texas. Santacoy said that in the past 20 years, the subculture has seen an explosion of activity online, starting first on platforms like MySpace before migrating to Facebook, Instagram, and Tumblr.
3: In this community, people want to, you know, they're very, you know, introverts. Online nowadays, you get lost in a lot of stuff. So as far as being digital, it's just hard to find people. And then in person, it's much calmer. But you just have to get people out. That's the hardest part, is to get people to get together.
1: From what I heard, folks in the scene are getting out, especially after the pandemic.
0: I think it's actually at a really good size right now. It changes is the thing. I moved here in 1998, and when I first moved here, it was vibrant, and that was the big goth bar, Elysium.
1: Nolfo says goth is now spanning generations.
4: It's really cool and vibrant here how diverse the scene is. And even here at the store, I've got customers who are in their 50s and 60s coming in with their teenage and tween and younger kids shopping together. And it's like whole goth families. I've even had goth grandmothers with their goth moms and the goth kids come in.
1: And there are goth hotspots all throughout Texas. Davis told me of a flourishing scene in San Antonio.
0: Some of my favorite DJs come from there. I don't know what is in the water there, but they just, the DJs there are incredible. And there's a new place called Odeath there, a new bar that's having a lot of cool live bands.
1: Houston's home to Numbers, which has been around for 47 years. Its first live band was the Goth Essential, Susie and the Banshees. I am the passenger. Elysium owner John Wickman says Dallas has its scene too.
2: I would be remiss if I didn't mention the church in Dallas. The church has been around for quite a while. They just recently lost their original location, which was beautiful, but they're still going.
1: From the Hemlock Fox Bar in Denton to the band's Twin Tribes from Brownsville, almost everywhere there's Texans, there's goths. And when I asked what it's like to be a goth in a state that regularly hits the 100s, I was generally met with laughs.
0: There is no such thing as being cool and dressing goth. It doesn't matter. It's so hot out, it doesn't even matter. So you just suffer. But usually it's the t-shirts. T-shirts is what does it. I'm all about the flowy hippie skirts with a t-shirt, and I guess like the trip pants, they're big and baggy, so it's flowy, so it lets you get some airflow.
4: I don't dress for the weather. I dress to make myself feel good. And for a lot of goths, it's the same. You see us wearing black jeans and black t-shirts or black shorts or whatever. It doesn't matter. So the only difference for a lot of people is whether they carry a parasol or not, because to keep themselves shaded.
1: There's a reason Texans are still coming to the scene despite the heat.
2: I think there definitely is a resurgence in the goth subculture. More people are interested in it now probably than ever before.
3: You know, we all have similar passions and interests, and so there's a very big inclusivity part of it. And that's also kind of a side note, you know, the kind of, you know, weirdos or people that are, you know, alternative or whatever word you want to use. This is a safe space for them. You know, you need to have a sense of community where you're accepted and not judged.
1: In Texas, the goth subculture remains undead. In Austin, I'm Charlie Sharp for the Texas Standard.

0: This is the Texas Standard. I'm Angela Kocherga. As the war in the Middle East drags on, so does uncertainty in the energy industry. Iran recently laid out a list of the country's demands in order to reopen the vital Strait of Hormuz. But passage through the strait is not the only variable affecting prices at the pump. For more, we're joined by Matt Smith, lead energy analyst at Kepler. Matt, welcome back to the Standard.
1: Thanks, Angela.
0: Well, what is the latest with the Strait of Hormuz, both in terms of current traffic and the possible Iran-Oman deal?
1: Traffic is still subdued, and, you know, we're into the sixth month of this now, so you're still getting cargoes that are leaving. Traffic is about maybe 10 to 15 tankers going either way, whereas pre-conflict, that was above 100. We do have some very large crude carriers, the biggest tankers that are passing through, but they're trying to do it with their transponders switched off so they don't get seen. So that's the situation with the Strait of Hormuz. Not too much changing on that side of things, although the Iran-Oman deal would change things up pretty strongly. That's close to being done. But the thing is, Angela, that's an interim solution. It's a temporary deal for managing the traffic through the strait. It's by no means reopening the Strait of Hormuz there. It's essentially Iran being able to govern who comes in and who goes out of there. And so this is separate from formal negotiations between Iran and the U.S. And actually, there's no direct talks between Iran and the U.S. right now.
0: Well, what's happening in the Red Sea? Is that becoming another bad choke point?
1: It is, yeah. The thing is, it is different from the Strait of Hormuz, though, in that it is being governed, not closed. The southern exit is Bab al-Mandeb, and the Houthis, who are a proxy for Iran, threaten to target any Saudi material, any Saudi crude or products that are passing through Bab al-Mandeb. So we've seen those really drop off to virtually nothing now. That said, you still see a lot of Russian crude that heads south through the Red Sea, through the Suez Canal there. In the other direction, you see Indian refined products such as jet fuel, gasoline, diesel going the other way. So it's a different situation to what we're seeing with the Strait of Hormuz. So we are seeing a lot more kind of traffic going through there, maybe 25 tankers, something like that. It's just the Saudi stuff that's getting stopped.
0: Well, what about the exports of crude and other petroleum products out of Saudi Arabia? They're all being stopped or some trickling through?
1: So what they have to do, they load about midway up through the Red Sea there. So they're having to head north rather than south, which they've been doing for the last couple of months with the Strait of Hormuz being closed. Saudi's been in a good situation in that it's been able to reroute its crude across on a pipeline away from the Mideast Gulf to avoid the Strait of Hormuz to be able to get out of Bab al-Mandeb there. Now that has been kind of blocked off basically, but they are able to get those barrels out through the Suez Canal. But this is just one more disruption, Angela, in a series of major disruptions for the oil market. And so we're seeing that reflected through into prices, you know.
0: Well, what about prices at the pump?
1: Yeah, well, we're at $4 a gallon on the national average. Texas, fortunately, is typically always lower than that. So it's about $3.55. So it's not in the realms of demand destruction, although compared to where it was this time last year, it's way higher, about 75 cents a gallon higher. So it's definitely impacting people's pocketbooks. They're feeling that pain there. But it's actually much worse on the diesel side of things. Because we're lacking getting a lot of the oil out of the Middle East, which helps to produce a lot of diesel. Diesel prices have really kind of skyrocketed. And so that's being reflected through into all of our groceries and goods that are being moved around the US on 18 wheelers.
0: Well, in the little time we have, it sounds like this is positive for Texas oil producers. Is that the case?
1: Yeah. So higher prices here is a good thing for U.S. producers. And you're seeing that reflected through into the oil rig count here. So now it's up to the highest since May 2025. It's up over 11% just in the last 3.5 months. And basically that increase has all happened in Texas and basically the Permian Basin. So that's one positive to take out this situation. It is good for the U.S. and Texas oil industry.
0: We've been speaking to Matt Smith, lead energy analyst at Kepler. Matt, thanks again for joining us.
1: Thanks, Angela.
0: And you're listening to the Texas Standard. Our audience and engagement editor, Wells Dunbar, is back again. Hi, Wells.
2: Hi, great to be with you as always, Angela. Well, what are the secret rules for living in Texas? Talking about this one again, shamelessly lifted from a Reddit thread. I saw it there and I thought this was so cool. What are the secret rules everyone knows about living in Texas? Things like, you know, watching your speed driving through small towns or not being surprised if someone calls you sir or ma'am. We want to hear your suggestions. We think this is a rich topic to explore, and we're getting some good suggestions coming in via the trusty Texas Standard Facebook page. Lots of, you know, we talked, watching for those speed traps, lots of driving related rules out there. Anthony Dallas Gross Close notes that the left lane is for people that can afford speeding tickets, not for people cruising at 10 miles per hour over. Definitely, yeah. If you're only going 10 over the speed limit, yeah, you need to get on over to the right there. Melanie Guthrie says, wave a thank you to other motorists for enabling you to change lanes, etc. Such a courteous lost art, it seems. Well, I'm doing my darndest to keep that alive, Angela. I don't know about
0: you. I do
2: you.
0: That.
2: Yeah, you seem, I get the feeling. You seem like a courteous driver, Angela. I don't know what it is. Wendy Ahrens, has a culinary tip here. If you ask for tea at a restaurant, it'll be iced. I wonder if that's ever happened to an out of state visitor. Out of country visitor, perchance, there. And of course, tea, you know, lots of tea topics to explore here. We're talking about, you know, not so much a completely Texas thing, maybe more of a East Texas thing. I might get some comments about this. But when you order tea and you get a sweet tea, I don't think that's like a Texas-wide thing. I think it feels a little more Eastern for my taste. But, you know, if I'm wrong, I'd love to hear from folks out there. Meg Cochran says this about Texans. Friendly banter is us sizing you up. Willie Nelson is our Lord and Savior. Yes, sir and ma'am, go a long way. You can't dislike Tex-Mex and be a good neighbor, but mind your business. Those are some fabulous unwritten rules there that I care for. And longtime listener and friend of the show, Robert Flood, here via Facebook as well, says, I learned early on that when a Texan says, well, bless your heart, it was not a blessing. Or as my late mother might say, trust me, it's no mitzvah, Bobby. I love that. So again, what are the unwritten rules here of being a Texan? We'd love to hear from you. So chime in wherever you find us via social media. But the best way to reach out is because we want to hear your pretty little voice. So go to texasstandard.org/talk so we can get that recording of you. We're going to compile all these, put it on the air on Friday. So again, reach out with your own unwritten Texas rule at texasstandard.org/talk. We would love to hear what you have to say.
0: Yes, thank you, Wells. We're out of time for today's program, but you can keep up with the news 24/7 at texasstandard.org. A big thanks to our summer interns, Porshea Goins and Charlie Sharp, as they move on. We really appreciate you. From all of us at The Standard, thanks for listening. Hope you can join us again tomorrow. Until then, I'm Angela Cocherga, wishing you the very best from El Paso.
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That's Joey DeFrancesco playing the burner of all bebop burners, Donna Lee, with him, Byron Landham on drums and Paul Bolenbeck on guitar. I'm Jana Lee. 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

Tierney Sutton from the Paris Sessions. That is called Izzat, written by Serge Merlot, who was playing guitar on the session. And before that, the virtuoso Jim Hall, his tune Down from Antigua, with him Larry Goldings on piano, Steve Laspina on bass, and started this set with the arrangement of the Concierto de Aranjuez from Miles Davis's Sketches of Spain, legendary record.

Well, it doesn't get any cooler than that. Stan Getz and Antonio Carlos Jobim in 1963, O Morenao Tembez. Before that, Sous le Ciel de Paris from Jackie Terrison. That's Under Paris Skies. And we kicked off the set with Chet Baker from his final recording live in Tokyo in 1987. The tune For Miners Only. Great rhythm section with Chet. Hein Vandergein on bass, Harold Danko on piano, John Ingles on drums. I'm Jana Lee Ross. Thanks for listening to Jazz with me. Let's finish up this hour with some Mo' Better Blues from Jackie Terrison.

Let's make that someday soon. Curtis Fuller playing trombone on that Gershwin tune. Hank Mobley with him on tenor, and that was recorded back in 1957. I'm Jana Lee Ross. Thanks so much for listening to Jazz with me. You can get in touch anytime and let us know what you love about jazz. 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

0: Brad Meldow with Larry Grenadier on bass, Jeff Ballard on drums, Paul Simon's 50 Ways to Leave Your Lover, made even moodier than the actual song. Before that, April Come She Will, another Paul Simon song. Karen Allison playing keys and singing that so beautifully. We kicked off the set with The Shoes of the Fisherman's Wife, Mingus in 1971, a masterful record, the title track, The Shoes of the Fisherman's Wife. I'm Jana Lee Ross. Thanks so much for listening to Jazz with Me.
1: Standing here, I put my foot inside the county line. Shaking at the doorsteps of this life I left behind. Back to old forgotten places. Half remember names and faces. Putting all my trust and faith within that welcome sign.

me in. I'm so lost

Things Ain't What They Used to Be, the Mercer Ellington tune, recorded by Charles Mingus's big band in 1959. Before that, the Willie Nelson tune, Ain't It Funny How Time Slips Away. Jimmy McGriff at the organ on his record, The Dream Team, and his dream team is Bernard Purdy on drums, Mel Brown on guitar, and two saxophones played upon by Red Holloway and David Newman. Before that, The Queen, Shirley Horn from I Love You, Paris. And it sounds like Paris loves Shirley. I'm Jenny Lee Ross, and I love Shirley as well. And I love jazz. And thank you for listening to jazz. And let us know what you love about jazz. Our email address is jazznetwork@wfmt.com.

Bucky Pizzarelli and Howard Alden, two kings of the jazz guitar. That was Fats Waller's The Jitterbug Waltz. I'm Jana Lee Ross. Thanks so much for listening to Jazz with me.

0: because they have so much money, they can turn these weird ideas into policy and cause tremendous damage. And I believe that that's what we're seeing now, is the execution of these bizarre and dangerous ideas on a scale that even I didn't think was imaginable when all this first started.
1: I think that's the thing. It's kind of hard when there's so many ideas out there, because I went looking for some of Yarvin's writings, and it's really hard to tell where his arguments end and really essentially where his trolling begins. For instance, you actually write about an essay where he imagines San Francisco's government replaced by a corporation, and then wonders whether the people it deems unproductive in society could then be converted into fuel for city buses. And then he says he's kidding, but you have decided that these jokes aren't really jokes. 'Cause it sounds completely astounding and ridiculous on the face of it.
0: Well, what he says after he says he's kidding is that the idea is that we need a humane alternative to genocide for the poor. And I suppose that's what we're seeing in the USAID cuts, where we're just going to let disease and starvation take away people and end their lives. And so part of what they do is they tell the truth in these long-winded and absurd ways. They tell their truths. They speak their true message, but they slightly disguise it as satire. But now it's become very clear that Yarvin's not joking, and that the billionaires who support Curtis Yarvin are not joking. They see their chance to strip away the federal bureaucracy and regulations, to end international aid programs, and to really undermine the very constitutional basis of our government by exerting their authority through crypto and all the things that they say are the things that they do.
1: If you're just joining us, my guest is journalist and author Gil Duran. His new book is called The Nerd Reich, Silicon Valley Fascism and the War on Democracy. We'll be back after a short break. This is Fresh Air.
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1: This is Fresh Air. I'm Tanya Mosley, and my guest is journalist Gil Duran. His new book is The Nerd Reich, Silicon Valley Fascism and the War on Democracy. I want to break down this fascination with the idea of the network state and what we're actually talking about here. So what is a network state? What does daily life inside of one look like?
0: Well, the most basic definition of a network state, according to Srinivasan, is a community that forms online of like-minded people who then decide to go and crowdfund a new territory somewhere and start their own country. And what does life look like in a network state? We don't really have an answer to that because not many people have spent much time in them. But the idea has manifested in two ways. One could say that the tech takeover of our current government, its alignment with Trump, is an attempt at the network state idea, using their money and influence to take over an existing government and turn it to their purposes. But we also see some projects around the world where they are trying to create new nations. One of them is in Honduras, called Prospera, where a group of tech billionaires have funded a new settlement that has like an office building and a hotel and some residences, which they're trying to develop into a new sovereign territory where usual regulations and laws don't apply.
1: And Thiel has funded this, as well as a few others like Sam Altman and Srinivasan.
0: And Mark Andreessen, through a company called Pro.

Anonymous Capital. They have a whole company, a venture capital company that's dedicated to funding these projects around the world. And this is very unpopular in Honduras, where the Supreme Court declared it unconstitutional and the legislature passed a law saying that these kinds of projects are actually not allowed. So that's one example. There's another example called Praxis, which is a proposed city also funded by Pronomos Capital and a bunch of tech billionaires that was originally going to build a new city.

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1: It's sunny with a high near 100 today here in El Paso. There's some road work on Gateway West at Trowbridge. That right lane is closed. The clearing time is 4 p.m. Other than that, traffic is running smoothly. 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Coming up next is Think, and after that is Matinee Musicale.
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7: I'm Chris Boyd. Up next on Think, new technologies are making older war weapons obsolete at an unprecedented pace. Military leaders are struggling to make long-range plans.
8: Old-school tube artillery has become almost obsolete now.
7: We'll talk about how drones and AI-guided missiles have radically changed the way wars are fought.
8: In a way, warfare has become cheaper by becoming more precise.
7: We'll learn how the defense industry is trying to adapt.
8: And you need many common artillery shells to hit one target, whereas one drone will be enough.
7: And talk about whether the future will require fewer soldiers to fight or just change the kinds of jobs they do. Our conversation starts after a short break.

0: funding for Think comes from Interabang Books.
1: If you're ordering up an aircraft carrier, it might be a decade or more from the time the thing is commissioned to the day it's launched, with a price tag well north of $10 billion. But if you intend to fight using drones, some might cost as little as around $1,000 and might be ready within a matter of weeks. And the designs of those cheap drones are easy to update and adapt as conditions change. The pace of change in how wars are fought is unprecedented in human history, and it seems to still be accelerating. From KERA in Dallas, this is Think. I'm Chris Boyd. Military leaders in our era not only have to make the right decisions for which technologies to invest in and which to sunset, they also need to figure out how to best use things like drones and AI-guided missiles to their greatest advantage, how to anticipate and deter their enemies' use of these technologies, and how to get the troops they command trained to use all this new stuff. It would be hard to overstate those challenges, so we've invited Yaroslav Trofimov to help us understand them. He is chief foreign affairs correspondent for the Wall Street Journal, where you can find his article, "There's a New Way of War, but is it Evolution or Revolution?" Yaroslav, welcome to Think.
2: Great to be on the show. Thank you.
1: How do we know that these leaps forward in technology really are happening much faster than they have in the past?
2: Well, I think what we see is that leaps in technology overall in the last 10, 20 years have transformed our lives in ways that technology probably hadn't transformed lives for generations. You know, if you just look at how the use of phones, iPhones, smartphones, social media, electric vehicles, how the world is increasingly more connected. So the pace is accelerating, obviously with the arrival of AI. And this changes have been really slow to penetrate the way the militaries operate, because a lot of the fighting, the sort of the way the militaries are fighting, had been stuck in the ways of the past century. Artillery use, tanks. So the infantry doctrine hadn't really been updated for decades in serious ways. And so now, with the conflict between Russia and Ukraine, but also now with the wars in the Middle East, we've seen that this consumer technologies developed for civilian life, have increasingly been repurposed and reinvented to make warfare different and to make warfare cheaper, and also to equalize the playing field between nations like the United States, or for that matter, Russia, that had been spending hundreds of billions of dollars on the newest defense innovation and on the military budgets overall, and much smaller countries that are finding ways to offset the disadvantage through technology, be it Ukraine, be it Iran, or be it others.
1: It's a double-edged sword, isn't it? Because we have lowered the financial cost of self-defense. We've also lowered the cost of aggression or unprovoked attacks.
2: Well, this is the way technology develops overall. So it's not something that we can say that we have lowered. This is just what happened. But I think it's true. It's true that it's increasingly difficult to defend against technologies like drones or like ballistic missiles. And we've seen that countries like Iran have developed the ability to produce precision ballistic missiles that can hit targets more than 1,000 miles away. Countries like Ukraine are also working on this program. And I think we could expect that many more other countries will have long-range drones, long-range missiles that can target what used to be thought of as very, very safe areas. And the cost of shooting down those missiles and drones is higher than the cost of making them. And so the mathematics of this war really favor the countries that are trying to attack others. On the other hand, also the new arithmetics of war make it much harder to launch old school ground offensives. If you think about the U.S. war against Iraq, be it in 1991 or be in 2003, this sort of massive ground campaign with tank columns, marine and infantry vehicles and army vehicles moving up through the plains, be it to liberate Kuwait City in 1991, be it to capture Baghdad in 2003. are very hard to imagine now, because the advent of new technologies means that this massings of troops and personnel will be spotted very quickly and targeted very quickly, far away from reaching the actual battlefield, which is something that we are seeing now in the battlefields of Ukraine, where Russia operates with groups of 2 to 3 people trying to sneak in behind Ukrainian lines, and where mass offensives of tanks are unheard of, almost unheard of in recent years.
1: What's happened to the notion of air superiority, the idea that one country would have such effective, you know, planes and bombers that it could do a lot of attacks that its enemies can't possibly match?
2: Well, I think, again, I think the very notion of air superiority has changed, because let's think of how air forces used to operate. You know, you had to have a pilot in a plane, and they would fly above a country and drop bombs on it. And that's how it used to be, until the middle, even the end of the 20th century. And to do that, you had to suppress air defenses and suppress your enemy's air force. And then you have air superiority, or even the air supremacy, if you have full operational freedom to operate. But now, with the arrival of drones and precision weapons like ballistic missiles, things have changed. So look at the war against Iran. The Israeli and the American air forces had pretty much a free hand to operate in the skies over Tehran, and had air superiority across most of the country, in part because Iran didn't have much of an air force, in part because of the successes in suppressing Iranian air defenses. But at the same time, this didn't mean that American troops in the Gulf, or for that matter, major installations and infrastructure targets in the Persian Gulf and all the way to Jordan were safe from Iranian air attacks, because despite not having an air force, a manned air force, Iran did have a very strong unmanned air force. That is, all these drones that could fly thousands of miles and strike targets and strike American bases, as did Iranian missiles. And so you can have this duality of air superiority in the manned aircraft domain, and yet you do not control the skies over your own troops because of the drones and missiles.
1: Depending on what any military is contracting to buy, right, drones or planes or ships or tanks, in the past, it might have taken months or years for these things to be developed. What is different when militaries are fighting primarily or to a significant extent via drone?
2: Well, I think everything is a drone now. I think we have to think of a drone not as a weapon as such, but as a domain. And it's a domain of warfare that has been enabled by the two revolutions. The revolution in communications, that is the advent of systems like Starlink that allow you to maintain a data feed and real-time contact with your unmanned systems throughout the world. And on the other hand, the advent of artificial intelligence that serves as a backup for when you lose control, and then the automatic intelligence can take over and either continue to seek targets as pre-programmed before, navigate using optical navigation, preloaded maps of terrain. They can just, even if this GPS signal is jammed, could still see the rivers and the highways and the cityscapes and figure out where it is and go where it's supposed to go, or to return to an area where it can reestablish connection with an operator. And so in this environment, you have to look at the arithmetics of the cost of war. So it's very important to have cheaper systems and a lot of systems. And that's, in fact, what we are seeing now in the war in Ukraine and Russia. In Russia and Ukraine now each make millions of drones every year. And they cost in the tens, maybe hundreds of thousands of dollars. And they are, very different from these exquisite, very expensive systems that the U.S. Had developed in prior decades during the war on terror, be it in Afghanistan or Iraq, where you could fly the Predator drone to strike terrorists, and you didn't have to worry about the enemy's air defenses shooting it down. Well, now it's very different. And in the wars where air is contested, and that's going to be pretty much every war, because air defenses are also getting cheaper, including air defenses through drones, because now you have drones shooting down drones. It's important to have a lot of them, and it's important to have them at a low price, But it's also very important to be able to innovate very quickly, because if you look at how the battlefield has changed in the war between Russia and Ukraine, the systems that were in use in 2022 became obsolete in 2023, and then the new systems came to replace them, either to deal with the jamming or with the navigation issues, or with the sort of cat and mouse game between offense and defense. And so systems that are being made now will probably be obsolete in 6 months as well. And so I think the lesson here for the military companies is that they have to think of themselves not as a providers of a product, of a thing, of a physical object, but as a providers of a service in which they have to innovate together with the military and innovate responding to the innovation of the adversary.
1: Did the Ukrainians already have like a really robust drone development program before the last 4.5 years of war with Russia? I mean, they now have this global reputation of being very good at cranking out these drones very quickly.
2: No, I mean, there wasn't much of a drone industry. There was some drone industry in Ukraine before the war, but it wasn't very developed. Ukraine did, on the other hand, have a big military industry, including missile industry, and it had an aircraft industry. You know, it was making the Antonov cargo planes, and so Antonov is now one of the major drone manufacturers in Ukraine. And I think it was an evolution going from cheap Chinese-made systems, repurposing them, reinventing them. But I think the important thing is on the actual drone here. I think people are sort of looking at the Ukrainian successes, or for that matter, Russian successes in the war with Ukraine. It's wrong to focus on the drone. The drone is just something at the very end of a chain, and Ukraine is able to achieve this kind of successes with the drones because they are integrated in a system in which, feeds from tens of thousands of drones right now in the air are being all pulled together in like sort of Uber-like network that makes them available to various parts of the military because of the amazing, AI-enabled targeting sort of development that is behind the launch. Because, when you fire this drone at a Russian refinery, 1,000 miles away, you have to plot its navigation course around Russian air defense areas, around areas where, it could be shot down. And that's find the time and the space and the particular time of the day where it's the best likelihood of it reaching its target. So it's a lot of work that goes behind that. And in fact, Ukraine is now probably the only major country that has created, in addition to its army, its navy, and its air force, its own unmanned systems force, which is a separate branch of the military. And, if you look at the results in the battlefield, something like 90%, maybe more, of Russian casualties in Ukraine or destroyed Russian equipment in Ukraine is a result of drones. For example, old school tube artillery has become almost obsolete now, because if you look at the traditional howitzers, especially towed ones, that fire an artillery shell at maybe 10 miles, 15 miles, well, that's well within the range of most drones. So if this howitzer fires once or twice, it will be destroyed by an enemy drone that will spot it exactly and just fly there. And, if you also look at the cost, an artillery shell now in the market, 155 millimeter artillery shell, which is the most commonly used caliber, is about $7,000. The cost of a drone that is precise, that unlike a shell, will arrive directly on target and can fly much, much longer distance. We're talking about more than 100 miles versus 10 miles is about $17,000. And you need many common artillery shells to hit one target, whereas one drone will be enough. And so, in a way, warfare has become cheaper by becoming more precise.
1: My guest, Yaroslav Trofimov, is chief foreign affairs correspondent at the Wall Street Journal, where you can read his article, "There's a New Way of War, But Is It Evolution or Revolution?" We'll be right back.

0: Our celebration of the Bernstein Centenary concludes with our next Philharmonic broadcast. This is Alec Baldwin. 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It's the finale to 100 Years of Bernstein on the New York Philharmonic this week.
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2: 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I'm Steve Seal. That's coming up on APM Symphony Cast.
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3: 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I'm Christian McBride. 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
5: You're listening to Think. I'm Chris Boyd. Today we're talking about some radical changes based on new technologies in how wars are fought. My guest, Yaroslav Trofimov, is chief foreign affairs correspondent at the Wall Street Journal, which published an article about this under the headline, "There's a new way of war, but is it evolution or revolution?" I'm thinking, Yaroslav, as new technologies, even just updated versions of older technologies, continue to come online all the time, you have two challenges, right? You have the challenge of getting the people expected to actually operate this equipment up to speed on how it works. And then you have the even greater challenge of making sure that leaders understand what the new technologies can do and how to best deploy them. Talk us through both of those sets of problems for any military.
6: Yeah, so I think, you know, it takes a special skill to be a drone operator, and it's different from a skill of an infantryman. You know, a lot of the people doing it in Ukraine now are, you know, kids who are really good at video games, you know, and it's, you know, it's a skill of a pilot, but different from a skill of a conventional pilot, because some of the things that a pilot of a fighter jet has to train for and endure, like gravity forces, is not something that a drone pilot needs to be worrying about. So, you know, you have to teach people, and you have to create this new class of you know, troops that have a very different skill set from the ones that are currently in the military. And the same goes for the officers and the commanders, because, you know, all these people who have gone through military academies and staff colleges have learned the doctrine of the pre-drone age. And this doctrine doesn't apply anymore. And that's what the Russian commanders found, you know, through defeat in Ukraine. And that's actually what we see now in the Middle East, where, you know, American bases in many of the countries in the Gulf were not prepared for an attack from the sky by the Iranian drones or missiles. In the West, they still had all those fortifications that were thought up in the age when the threat was coming from, you know, Iraqi insurgents driving improvised explosive devices.
5: Does the term front line mean something different than it did years ago?
6: Well, absolutely, because there is no front line now. You know, if you look at the, again, if you look back at the one infantry war that is being fought right now, the one between Russia and Ukraine, there is this giant gray zone now, maybe 20, 30 miles wide, in which no one is in charge, in which any movement by more than two or three people is usually discovered right away. And any vehicle trying to move across is picked out by dozens of drones. And the notion of who controls what village or what town is very blurry. You know, there's been several months now of battling for the city of Kostantinivka in the Donetsk region of Ukraine. Russia claims to control it. Ukraine claims to control it. But the reality is that you have groups of two, three soldiers Ukrainian or Russian sitting in a building here and there, several hundred yards from each other. And no one really controls it because, nobody can safely drive a vehicle through the streets of this city as long as there are enemy drone operators sitting within, several dozen miles. And that's the reality of combat now. And in which you can only move your forces through an area if you achieve air superiority in the drone domain, not in the conventional war domain, because, that doesn't really help you.
5: Is this technology changing how many soldiers are needed by any country's forces to fight a war?
6: Up to a point. So you still need soldiers to take over and control a place. But I think it favors defenders because you can hold an area with a much smaller force if you have enough drone operators, if you have enough of a network to support and sustain them, if you have connectivity, and if you are you have a technological edge more than anything. And again, this revolutions, maybe not revolutions, but sort of the innovations can come very rapidly. If you look at the history of the Russian war against Ukraine, in 2023, Ukrainian forces, in 2024, Ukrainian forces seized a foothold in the Russian region of Kursk, which they held successfully for several months. And then the Russians came up with this innovation of using drones that are flying with an optical wire. So it's a wire that can be strung out for 10, 20, maybe even 30 miles, and that it's impervious to jamming. So all of a sudden, the jammers didn't work, and all these drones were hitting Ukrainian troops. And that's one of the reasons why Russia was able to reclaim that particular part of the front line. And so and this cat and mouse game of innovation can change the balance of power on the front line, even without the change in the number of troops on each side.
5: You explained in this article that even the way Ukrainians are procuring weapons and supplies has changed in the last couple of years. Talk us through how this works.
6: Yeah, again, so Ukraine has the system under which individual brigades have a budget to buy weapons. And it's very different from the traditional procurement system, at the Pentagon or in other major Western defense ministries, where it's pretty much centralized and then, contracts are awarded years and years before delivery. So there, because most of the deaths in this war, enemy deaths and hits on enemy equipment or enemy, bases are recorded because they're, carried out through drones, brigades get points based on the number of kills. Classified network that is sort of very Uber-like, in which manufacturers also participate, and then they can place orders. And they can place orders for drones, they can place order for jamming equipment, and then manufacturers are paid real money for that. And manufacturers can come directly and work with individual brigades, embedding with them, embedding engineers with them, and finding solutions almost in real time. So you can have your weapon systems rethought, re-engineered in a matter of weeks, and then shipped to the front line.
5: I want to make sure I understand this. You said that, these different brigades can get points for the number of kills they have or the number of successful operations, and then they can acquire more stuff. Are you saying, are they essentially competing for resources, like the best units are going to get the most stuff?
6: Oh, absolutely, yeah. That's how it works. Yeah, competing for resources and obviously, it's tweaked, because you have to take into account the operational environment and other requirements. But basically, yes, that's how it works. The more the better you are at performing, the more goodies you can get.
5: What does that do for overall military cohesion?
6: Well, that's a very good question, and I guess it's better than the alternative. It seems to work so far. The front line hasn't collapsed, and it has driven the innovation. So I think what also happens is once this brigades that are successful and are working with the manufacturers to refine the weapon, then that weapon can also be supplied to other brigades. And it's obviously not the only channel of weapon supplies. This is on top of what has always been there, sort of the central procurement by the defense ministry.
5: You mentioned these young soldiers who might have been really good at video games, and now they're sitting in a complex somewhere, you know, partially operating these drones that are carrying out operations. I'm curious about how much, when things are being handled by autonomous systems, what that means, like where that autonomy starts and ends, where a computer mind is making the call on something as opposed to a human being.
6: Yeah, and that's, the Ukrainians and most Western militaries, as of right now, have a policy that there must always be a human in loop, which means that the final decision to engage a target is made by a person. So there is a judgment there. But what it means in reality is that, for example, you now have drones patrolling the roads in occupied parts of Ukraine, all the way down to Crimea, hunting for military vehicles, hunting for fuel tankers. And they are AI-enabled, so they have optic recognition cameras, first of all, to find the way, to find the road, but then also to recognize the types of vehicles that are looking for by the patterns, by the heat signature, by the speed of movement. And then when they identify this fuel tanker, for example, there is a human that has to push a button and say, okay, engage. And at that moment, the drone pursues that vehicle autonomously, which means that you don't really have to have a pilot piloting into it, but the drone itself finds the best way, the best approach. And if that vehicle disappears into a tunnel, the drone can wait for it on the other side of the tunnel and hit it there. And from then on, it's an autonomous pursuit. That is, not that dissimilar from, when you fire a missile and then missile then, is out of the control and then finds its target. Now, what we have seen now, with the Russian military in Ukraine is because they don't have Starlink access, so they do not have the ability to communicate with a drone as their drones are performing very similar missions inside Ukraine. Then it's become fully autonomous. So, when the drone sees a truck, it just attacks a truck. And I think that's a very dangerous development because now we actually are seeing the advent of fully autonomous weapons, that these drones that make their own decisions on what to hit based, obviously, on the AI models in them. And, very often they do make mistakes.
5: Even when there's a human in the loop, there's lots of evidence that humans sometimes trust the machine, if they're doing mathematics and they've come up with the correct answer, but the calculator tells them something different because it was programmed that way for the experiment. People doubt themselves. I mean, I'm curious about that relationship. If the technology tells the human in the loop that this is a good target or a bad target, are they sort of more likely to trust the machine than their own sense of things?
6: Well, I think very often that's the case. It's not necessarily in the drone domain, but a lot of the targeting, for example, in the U.S. air campaign in Iran was done using AI. And as we know, there have been mistakes made. Some of the areas that used to be military before were no longer military by the time they were struck. And on the other hand, the sheer number of targets, this is sort of finding, tens of thousands of places to strike would have been impossible if the humans alone were going through all those databases without the use of AI. So it has dangers. It carries dangers. I think if you look at drones, it's a little bit less of it because, a human loop would see, a drone identifying a military truck would also probably see a civilian vehicle right next to it and not authorize a hit at that very moment. So that's sort of the safeguard because I think ultimately it's the human that makes the judgment on what is the acceptable level of collateral damage, what are the other circumstances out there. Something the machine that is programmed to look for specific things may not necessarily take into consideration as part of this context.
5: My guest is Yaroslav Trofimov, chief foreign affairs correspondent for the Wall Street Journal, where you can read his article, There's a New Way of War, But Is It Evolution or Revolution? You're listening to Think. I'm Chris Boyd. Yaroslav, what does any of this mean in terms of the relative risks to non-combatants? In a world where you have autonomous weapons working alongside people actually making decisions, is that world more dangerous or less dangerous for civilians than a war just carried out the old-fashioned way?
6: I think it's more dangerous for civilians, first of all, because of the range. You know, these weapons can now reach into areas that are far, far away from the front line. They can probably in a few years we can be able to reach anywhere in the world. And it makes infrastructure targets, you know, much more dangerous because, you know, we now live in the world in which we rely on having 24-hour electricity. We rely on having, you know, fuel available for our cars. We rely on having internet connections, data centers. And what we have seen, for example, with the Iranian drone attacks in the Persian Gulf is just how easy it is to destroy all of that and you know, create conditions that are not very conducive to modern life. And it comes at a time when we are building systems for efficiency. And so your refinery 100 years ago had, you know, multiple refining units that were scattered in large space. Now, you know, there's one or two, and it only takes one drone to knock out the whole system. And the same goes for data centers, and the same goes for power stations in many places. And so I think a lot of the infrastructure in the U.S., in Europe, and other countries in the West is actually at much more of a risk than we are thinking about now, precisely because even second and third tier adversaries of the U.S. and Western countries will soon have or already have access to these technologies.
5: We worry about military personnel who suffer from moral injury for their role in attacks that might conflict with their personal values. Are people still vulnerable to this if they are operating some kind of technology from a remote location that might be hundreds of miles away from where the target actually exists?
6: I think the same rules apply, because let's not forget that you may be sitting, you know, 200 miles from the front line. It doesn't mean that a missile will not fly into your office as you sit there and kill you. So the risk is also spread. In a war like the one between Russia and Ukraine, both sides are hunting for the drone operators and drone command centers and you know, sometimes killing them. And so I think that part of the equation really doesn't change. Because the risk is everywhere, really. The kind of clinical efficiency of this death and the fact that every death is now documented is probably something new. Because if you look at the war with Russia and Ukraine, but also the conflict in Lebanon with Hezbollah against the Israeli army, all these drone hits are recorded. They are released on social media. And I would say that probably the vast majority of Russian soldiers who were killed in Ukraine, there is a video somewhere showing their death. And I think this abundance of footage desensitizes a lot of civilians, because people on both sides are also watching them every day, and kind of turns this whole killing into a video game business, which I think is a dangerous development.
5: Sure, because we just get this is just a thing that we get used to happening because humans are really adaptable even to pretty horrendous things.
6: Oh, yeah, absolutely. Absolutely. Yes.
5: My guest is Yaroslav Trofimov. He is chief foreign affairs correspondent at the Wall Street Journal. We're talking about an article he published recently, which is headlined, "There's a New Way of War, but is it evolution or revolution?" We'll come back to the conversation and that question of evolution or revolution in just a couple of minutes.
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6: Hey, it's Francis Lam, host of The Splendid Table. This week, we're doing some island hopping. It's the soul.

0: You're listening to Think. I'm Chris Boyd. Today we're talking about how rapidly changing technologies are affecting the way wars are fought around the world. My guest is Chief Foreign Affairs Correspondent at the Wall Street Journal, Yaroslav Trofimov, whose article about this is headlined, "There's a New Way of War, but is it Evolution or Revolution?" So Yaroslav, let's take up that question. You note there are differing opinions as to whether these recent changes really represent a revolution in war versus an evolution. First of all, how should we understand the difference between those two terms in this context?
1: Well, I think the question is, do we have to forget everything we've learned until now and start from a blank slate? Or will these new technologies coexist with the existing military equipment, existing sort of legacy knowledge and legacy hardware? And I think the answer is yes. You know, even if you look back into history, you know, yes, the invention of artillery and gunpowder and guns did revolutionize warfare, but somehow it also coexisted with cavalry and, you know, pikemen and, you know, people with, with lances and swords for quite a long time, for centuries. And so the question is, how do we adapt the existing weapon systems, be it aircraft carriers, be it fighter jets, be it tanks, into this new drone age? And, you know, will they remain manned or unmanned? And to what extent do we have to change the doctrine? And I think there is a big and very robust debate about this among defense chiefs and defense officials around the world. And I think the opinion that you hear most often is that it is an evolution, but an evolution with very, very rapid iterations, which means that the key to survivability in a conflict is not necessarily how good is your equipment and how good are your weapons, but how quickly can you adapt them, replace them, and tweak them once your opponent embraces a newer technology that offsets your advantage. And I think this flexibility is really the strength. The measure of the strength of a country in the military conflict now. So how flexible is its military industrial basis? How flexible is its military? How flexible are its politicians to the environment that is changing so rapidly?
0: How much does that flexibility vary by the country you're talking about, the military you're talking about?
1: I think it varies greatly. And I think this is one area in which democracies have an advantage because, in a country like Russia or a country like China, it's discouraged to report bad news to your superiors. And the picture gets rosier the higher it gets up in the chain of command, because that's just how autocracies work. And so if you do not acknowledge the existence of a problem, it takes you a much longer time to fix it. I think the reason why a country like Ukraine was able to withstand 4.5 years of war against a much, much bigger opponent is precisely because its democratic nature allowed for the correction of the course and for adopting this innovation. And again, you know, obviously a country like the U.S. that is huge and has the world's largest defense budget and has had the luxury of being by far the strongest military power in the world for such a long time, I think it will take an effort to realize that change is necessary and that some of the old ways must be changed. And I think the lessons of the war in Iran are part of that, because we were hearing for a very long time that the U.S. didn't have much to learn from the war in Ukraine, because it will have this overwhelming air supremacy against any enemy, to have all these precision weapons that will destroy and obliterate the enemy. And guess what? You know, a large part of these precision weapons were expended over Iran, and the U.S. does have conventional air superiority over Iran, and yet it so far has not achieved the political objectives of this conflict and has exposed itself to this new kind of warfare that also, among other things, makes it very, very difficult to contemplate any sort of ground operation in Iran, because we know what enactment will be in this new age of drone warfare.
0: President Trump seems to have been taken by surprise that the strongest military in the world, the U.S. in partnership with Israel, has not just instantly achieved its goals in Iran, as you mentioned. As someone who studies this as part of your career, is it less surprising to you that the U.S. is struggling in Iran?

0: I mean, no, it is less surprising to me because, again, the kind of ground campaign that the U.S. carried out against Iraq twice, in 2003 and 1991 is just impossible now in Iran, because of the size of the country, but also because any concentration of forces necessary for such a campaign would be very hard to sustain in the age of precise missile strikes and precise drone attacks. And that is the reason why the US has had difficulties, because you cannot force Iran to accept US conditions. Actually, at least it hasn't happened so far, absent a real threat of a ground operation. Attacks from the air only achieve so much. You can't really take over countries from the air.
1: How are military and defense leaders around the world deciding in this climate of rapid change where to invest their money in weapons and vehicle acquisition? Like, what new items are they taking on board? What things might they think about no longer making or sourcing?
0: Well, again, it's a lot of this decision making is political, and sometimes, unfortunately, because most of these countries live in peacetime. These are decisions made by considerations such as jobs. Should we build this very expensive ships that will create, tens of thousands of jobs in our wharves? Yes, let's do it. And that's not necessarily something that is the best way of spending money for defense. I think the technologies that are clearly becoming more obsolete are artillery shells. Of the It is not the sort of extended range, but the traditional basic tube artillery shells, and it's funny because there was a big shortage of them 3 or 4 years ago, and defense manufacturers in Europe are now very proud that they finally ramped up production, but they ramped up production by the time that the shells are becoming obsolete. And so I mean, the tank manufacturing is probably another area that is increasingly becoming obsolete because a tank is not really serving its purpose in modern infantry combat, and it's a very, very expensive toy that can be destroyed by a very, very cheap drone, as we have seen both with Russian tanks and Ukrainian tanks, and for that matter recently with Israeli tanks. And so where exactly to put your defense dollars, it's hard to find a recipe because, again, you don't want to make, a million drones if you're a European country now and then have them sit in a warehouse, and be obsolete, by the time you're engaged in a conflict a few years down the line. And so I think the best way of, sort of preserving your edge is, again, I'm going back to this issue of flexibility. You have to have a defense industry that is able to change course rapidly. And I think, if you look at the defense industries in the US and most Western countries, these are defense industries of a relative peacetime and defense industries of a time where no wars were fought against comparable adversaries. And they are not used to that. And they are also used to, to very making very, very expensive weapons in small numbers. And they do not survive the modern battlefield.
1: If defense contractors happen to overproduce something that becomes quickly obsolete or is obsolete as soon as the order is filled, should we worry those weapons, which, I mean, they may be obsolete, but they still work, that they might be sold at fire sale prices to non-state actors like terrorist groups or criminal cartels?
0: Well, I think in most Western countries and non-Western countries, they have very robust end-user procedures that preclude such a sale. And obviously, the U.S. weapons manufacturers will not be selling weapons to terrorists. So I don't think so. And terrorists are not going to be using tanks or aircraft carriers. Again, these weapons are obsolete in a conflict against a modern opponent. They probably will not be obsolete if you have to do a, an anti-terrorist campaign or a peacekeeping mission against, a guerrilla organization or a weak military in a small country.
1: It has been impressive to watch Ukraine, as an example, hold out for all this time. But you note that the lessons from that war, against a much larger opponent in Russia, might not be as simple as having countries convert all their equipment to exactly what's working for Ukraine. Why not?
0: Well, you know, Ukraine obviously is a country at war, an existential war, and you cannot expect a country that is not at war to make similar sacrifices to the way they do things, you know, on everything, including, you know, labor safety laws. You know, obviously, it's much easier for a Ukrainian company to make drones and wartime regulations because they don't have to worry about lots of things such as, you know, environmental regulations that a company in Germany or in the U.S. has to worry about. Now, I think the overarching lesson, though, of the war in Ukraine is that you have to be able to adapt. You have to be very quick, and the speed of your adaptability matters more than the quality of your actual weapons today, because you have to be able to respond, like in a boxer match, you know, to the blows coming from your opponent by changing your game and by finding solutions.
1: My guest, Yaroslav Trofimov, is chief foreign affairs correspondent at the Wall Street Journal, where you can read his article, "There's a New Way of War, but Is It Evolution or Revolution?" You're listening to Think. I'm Chris Boyd. What have you learned, Yaroslav, about how designers of weapons and other military systems are coming up with these new adaptations? What is their process?
0: I think the process lies in talking to your consumers. So you have to be able to test your weapon in real conditions, and you know, the results in real conditions are very often different from the results in a lab, or in any peaceful country, or against a made-up opponent. And then you have to have this feedback loop. And I think that's the value of the collaboration that many defense companies now have with Ukraine, is because they can see what works, what doesn't work against a powerful and real opponent, and they can find ways of tweaking their systems to make them work.
1: Does anything in the way that wars and their execution is changing suggest the possibility that we might have fewer wars in the future, that people might sort of look at the risks and the calculations and decide to try doubly hard to use diplomacy to solve their conflicts? Or in fact, are we looking at probably a future of more hot conflicts?
0: I mean, I'd like to be an optimist, but it's very hard to argue the case for optimism here, because the entry barrier to war, I think, is much lower now. More and more countries, and maybe not even countries, will have access to these technologies in the future. And also the line between war and peace is becoming increasingly blurry, because you can have this drone attacks on critical infrastructure and, you know, deny your responsibility. And, you know, and we have seen this hybrid warfare already developing in Europe. You know, we're seeing warehouses going up in flames in countries like Britain or Poland, and this war is the handiwork of Russian intelligence services, but it's still an act short of war. And so I think the more and more this drone technology and other precision weapons technology becomes accessible to smaller and poorer players, the more risks they are, because we used to think that we are safe in the West, in the U.S. or in Europe, but potentially there are dozens of rogue regimes that will have the capability to strike critical infrastructure in these countries and down the line in a matter of just a few years, maybe two or three.
1: What is your process as chief foreign affairs correspondent for the Wall Street Journal of keeping up with pertinent changes in military technology?
0: Well, just talking to a lot of people, obviously, I read a lot of literature and reports, but also, speak to defense chiefs, defense ministers, top officials and intelligence services and in defense companies very, very regularly. And I think this particular article was a result of talking to many of these people.
1: Are commanders worried about their capacity to keep up with what's changing all the time?
0: I think they are. I think increasingly so. And again, as I said, the war in Iran was very sobering for many people who thought that they don't really have to worry about this change and that they have everything under control.
1: Yaroslav Trofimov is chief foreign affairs correspondent for the Wall Street Journal, where you can find his article, which is titled "There's a New Way of War, but Is It Evolution or Revolution?" Yaroslav, this has been very, very interesting. Thanks very much for making time for the conversation.
0: Great to be with you. Thank you.
1: 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Again, I'm Chris Boyd. Thanks for listening. Have a great day.

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1: One of the joys of playing music by a living composer is that if you're lucky enough, you can get a chance to hear from them directly.
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7: I have some good things ahead here for you, and let me just take a moment to tell you what those things are. We're going to be in China for some music, including by a composer named Tan Dun, his Eight Memories in Watercolor. And the featured work will be by Max Bruch, a composer famous for his G minor violin concerto, the Scottish Fantasy. But we will be listening to one of the three symphonies by Max Bruch, which are rarely heard, but I think very worth hearing. Let's begin with a traditional Chinese melody, which is simply called Romance. It's been arranged for violin and orchestra, and Takako Nishizaki is the violinist here, joined by the Czechoslovak Radio Symphony, conducted by Kenneth Jean.

That is some music by a Chinese composer making use of Chinese and Western influence, primarily Chinese in the piece we just heard, named Tan Dun. He's a Grammy and Oscar-winning composer, Crouching Tiger, Hidden Dragon. He's famous for that film score. But there we heard Shen Lu performing Eight Memories in Watercolor by Tan Dun. A little more Chinese music, and then on to something very different from what we've been hearing. This is a traditional Chinese melody called A Single Bamboo Can Easily Bend, the Shanghai String Quartet, and this music arranged by Zhou Long.

Shanghai String Quartet, bringing us that arrangement of the traditional Chinese melody, A Single Bamboo Can Easily Bend. When we think of the German composer Max Bruch, who lived a long life well into the 20th century, we think of his Violin Concerto No. 1. I think that's a bit unfair. He wrote so much wonderful music in all forms, virtually, not just for violin and orchestra. We'll occasionally hear his second concerto, certainly the Scottish Fantasy. He also wrote three symphonies, which remain very little known. See what you think of this piece. It is the Symphony No. 2 of his three, and the recording we hear is with the Leipzig Gewandhaus Orchestra, conducted by Kurt Masur. Bruch's second symphony.

That music performed by the Leipzig Gewandhaus Orchestra, conducted by Kurt Masur, an orchestra that, long before the recording was made, was closely associated with that composer, whose name is Max Bruch, famous for his Violin Concerto No. 1. This music that we just heard was written at the height of his fame, about the same time he was writing some of his masterpieces. Symphony No. 2 in F minor from around 1870 by Max Bruch. Here is his Old Song.

0: baritone Rafael Fingerlos and pianist Sascha El-Mouissi performing that music by Max Bruch, the Altes Lied, the old song. This is Peter Van de Graaff. Stay tuned for more music after this news update. 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I'll be back with more music in just a moment.
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6: Live from NPR News in Washington, I'm Ryland Barton. President Trump says he has some of his own financial demands after Iran called for compensation to end the war. NPR's Franco Ordonez reports on the ongoing standoff.
7: President Trump took to social media expressing his frustration after the Iranian foreign minister said that reopening the Strait of Hormuz was contingent on the U.S. paying Iran, quote, compensation for violations of the Memorandum of Understanding. Trump responded, saying he had some of his own demands. He went on to write that Iran should pay compensation to the families of hundreds of thousands of innocent protesters that Iran killed over the last 50 years, as well as thousands killed over the last 5 months. The late

Candace Grant Johannesson and the Chicago Sinfonietta, conducted by Paul Freeman, and that music by Franz Xaver Mozart, Wolfgang Amadeus Mozart's son, his Piano Concerto No. 2. And a bit more by that composer, here is the song called The Piano, Das Klavier, by, again, Franz Xaver Mozart.

Barbara Bonney sang that song by Franz Xaver Mozart, the piano. Now to Scottish music, and let's begin with a collection of Scottish dances by Ian Hamilton, performed by the Royal Ballet Sinfonia, conducted by John Wilson.

That was John Wilson leading the Royal Ballet Sinfonia in Scottish Dances by Ian Hamilton. I'm really glad that the Chandos label has made a point of recording a lot of the music of Hamish McCunn, M-A-C-C-U-N-N, the last name is spelled. He was not a self-promoter. He wrote music because he loved to write music. And it's being rediscovered now, really, and it's of such high quality. I'm eager to share this with you. It's a concert overture by this Scottish composer named the Dowidenz Yarrow. And here's the BBC Scottish Symphony, conducted by Martin Brabbins.

a Scottish-inspired concert overture by Scottish composer of the 20th century, Hamish McCun. That's called the Dowie Denza Yarrow Overture, and Martin Brabbins conducted the BBC Scottish Symphony. We'll follow that with this arrangement of a Scottish folk song called The Looking Glass, which of course means a mirror. It's been arranged by Joseph Haydn.

0: important, here, like the rest of the country, American farmers are not growing as much cotton as they used to. It's more expensive to farm these days, and the rise of synthetic fabrics has also tamped down demand for it. But there is a plan to try and reverse that trend. Harvest Public Media's Michael Marks reports.
1: For most of cotton's history, people have only wanted more of it. The world's textile mills demanded more cotton every year until 2006. That was the peak.
2: You know, you'd have to look at it and say over the last 20 years, we actually haven't had any growth.
1: That's Hank Reichel, CEO of Staple Cotton, a marketing co-op that exports American cotton around the globe. He says the stagnation is because clothing makers replaced cotton with man-made materials like nylon or polyester. Those are easier to work with and often cheaper.
2: Certainly what we've seen over the last 20, 30 years is a big increase in synthetic textiles versus cotton.
1: During that time, the whole U.S. cotton industry has downsized. In 1991, the U.S. Department of Agriculture counted more than 1,500 cotton processors. Now, there are just over 400. This trend has caught the attention of people in Washington, like Agriculture Secretary Brooke Rollins.
3: Now, we are working to reverse course. Today, USDA is announcing our new Great American Cotton Plan.
1: The plan is a multi-part strategy by the department to increase demand for the fiber and profits for farmers. One piece is to support a bill called the Buying American Cotton Act, which would offer tax breaks to manufacturers for using U.S.-grown cotton.
4: What the act does, basically, is it says, okay, look, even if you're a Chinese mill and you're sourcing and using U.S. cotton, to the extent you're using that in your product, you come back, you get a tax credit.
1: That's Darren Hudson, agricultural economics professor at Texas Tech University.
4: I can bid more for those U.S. bales because I know I'm going to get a tax credit on the back end.
1: It's an exciting prospect for folks in the cotton business like Seth Stevens, general manager of United Agricultural Cooperative, a farm service company in El Campo, Texas.
5: It has a whole trickling effect across the industry. I mean, prices have a good shot to rise. More acres are going to be put in the ground, and that's going to equate to more cotton to gin, right? So the effects of it will be large.
1: The bill is still waiting for hearings in the U.S. Senate and House of Representatives, but has dozens of co-sponsors from both parties. But that's not the only effort to revitalize American cotton. Cotton boosters are trying to claw back sales they've lost to synthetic fibers by suggesting those fabrics aren't healthy for you.
6: With every step, every breath, every heartbeat, microplastics escape from our clothes into the air.
1: This is from an ad by the National Cotton Council. It's part of a new campaign called Plant Not Plastic, which portrays cotton as a safer alternative to man-made fabrics. It has the backing of the USDA.
6: Choose cotton. What you wear matters. Plant, not plastic.
1: Microplastic pollution is the cotton industry's counterargument to synthetic fibers, and the message is starting to gain some traction, according to garment makers like Marta Miller.
7: We're finding a big demand currently with people wanting to have a cotton-based activewear brand.
1: Miller said some of her clients have concerns over the health effects of synthetic plastic-based fabrics, but it remains to be seen if cotton can serve the purpose of something like nylon or spandex. Miller's trying to make a cotton fabric that has the same kind of stretchiness.
7: It fits when we first put it on, but after, 6 hours of wearing it, it kind of loses the ability to stay tight on the waist or something like that. So we've been working on figuring out the exact way to mill the fabric.
1: Cotton growers hope that those kinds of advances, along with some help from Congress, will help keep their industry healthy for a while longer. I'm Michael Marks, Harvest Public Media.
0: 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Before we go, some information about funeral services for writer and poet Benjamin Alire Sainz. Visitation is next Monday, August 17th, from 8 to 10 at St. Patrick's Cathedral, followed by a mass. Sainz will be buried at Concordia Cemetery. The Sunday before, there's a public celebration of Sainz's life at Lincoln Park on August 16th, Ben's birthday. The celebration starts at 7 p.m., so the star on the mountain shining in his honor will be visible that night. For KTEP News In Depth, I'm Angela Kocherga.
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1: On the next Fresh Air, filmmaker Destin Daniel Cretton. His new film, Spider-Man: Brand New Day, just had the biggest opening weekend in movie history. 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

0: You're listening to All Things Considered from NPR News. Warnings about low T, low testosterone are all over social media, and the military plans to start screening service members for their hormone levels. NPR's Will Stone reports on who really needs testosterone therapy.
1: A few times, Jamin Brombot suspected he might have low testosterone, so he got his numbers checked. Turned out they were normal.
2: It was more my sleep and stress and everything else that was causing these symptoms. So
1: Brombot is a urologist at Orlando Health in Florida, so he knows what to look for. Depressed mood, fatigue, reduced libido, weight gain, trouble concentrating, all of these can be signs.
2: Most of the questions were so vague.

0: testosterone. They don't even do all the testing. They don't do the follow-up.
1: In fact, one study published in 2022 sent secret shoppers to online clinics. It found most were ready to prescribe, even though the patient in question had normal levels. Social media is full of low-T content. It's often framed as a crisis of masculinity, even for younger men. Some clinics tap into these fears and pitch testosterone for optimization, longevity, confidence, focus, and strength.
2: The goal of testosterone therapy isn't peak performance. It's not some drug to promise this fountain of youth.
1: Dr. Helen Burney is director of male sexual and reproductive medicine at Indiana University.
2: It is restoring normal physiology in men who have a true deficiency.
1: She says testosterone isn't just about sexual health either.
2: It's really, really important for our overall health, for muscle, for bone, for energy, for moods.
1: The underlying causes for testosterone deficiency vary. There are some relatively rare medical conditions, for example, related to genetics. For most men, it's not that. Testosterone declines with age, but Burney says in younger and middle-aged men, it's related to more than aging. Obesity, diabetes, sleep apnea, and other medical conditions can all contribute. And while you can try to correct those issues first, that's not always realistic.
2: Think of the 60-year-old guy who's got low testosterone. He's tired. He's overweight. You know, he feels terrible. And now I'm telling him, go to the gym, man. Go work out. Well, it's kind of like pushing a huge boulder up and up Battle Hill, right?
1: So she says sometimes a patient can start testosterone therapy while making these other lifestyle changes too. There are downsides. It suppresses sperm production and over time can lead to permanent infertility. About a decade ago, concerns about heart attack and stroke led drug makers to launch a big safety study. That ultimately did not find an increased risk of major cardiovascular events, though it did find some other harms, like fractures. Dr. Steven Nissen is a cardiologist at the Cleveland Clinic who led that trial. He points out they used a gel, not injectables, and made sure testosterone levels did not go above the upper limit of normal.
3: We used the drug in a very specific way, and we have a very reasonable answer. But I would not feel good if our study resulted in the unrestrained use of testosterone in ways that we didn't study.
1: It's a message that can be tough to get across in a culture brimming with high T content. Will Stone, NPR News.

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1: Never gets tired of seeing where the USA was founded, in her hometown of Philadelphia.
2: Independence Hall is still a really powerful place to visit.
1: And the folks from Atlas Obscura recommend fun places to see on a great American road trip.
3: America has this kind of obsession of building enormous versions of giant things.
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4: 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Now they can finally face an increased danger of looting. 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It's 5:50, temperature is at 96 degrees.

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2: You're listening to All Things Considered on KTEP. For traffic, there has been an incident at Cromo Drive in Sunland Park northbound. It's causing some minor backup. If possible, take an alternate route. And temperature is up to 98 degrees. We have a few clouds in the sky. And for tonight, a low of 75, mostly clear. For tomorrow, Tuesday, a high of 102. It will be mostly hot and dry with a low of 76. You're listening to 88.5 FM, KTEP, El Paso, public media broadcasting from the University of Texas at El Paso. It's 6 o'clock. Stay tuned for more.